I can already hear the peanut gallery saying, "Hey, man, I thought you said this show was about, supposed to be about Texas Blues. I don't believe what you're playing with Texas Blues. Well. I told you before, I don't care too much about labels. Not so much. But I'm going to play a couple things to appease the peanut gallery. I don't think anyone can say this is not some Texas Blues.

Yeah, you know, I try to get that woman everything in the world she need. That's why she don't do nothing, man.

was in her backyard. You ain't never heard a woman hooting and hollering and crying, talking about these times being hard. You know, I bought a radio, I even bought an electric fan. She said, I'm gonna lay here and read, and God knows I ain't gonna have no.

Right, we just heard a couple of tracks from Sam Lightning Hopkins, born and bred on the mean streets of Houston, Texas, and was around in the late 60s, early 70s when the Armadillo World headquarters was hopping up in Austin, and Lightning was a mentor and an influence to countless of the next generation of blues musicians, amongst whom were ZZ Top, Townes Van Zandt, and Doug Somm and his band. Doug Somm got together with Freddie Fender, Flaco Jimenez, and Augie Myers and created the Tex-Mex supergroup, the Texas Tornadoes. Doug Somm also released a solo album or a independent album or whatever you want to call it, Doug Somm and his band, and had a featured a fiddle player by the name of Bob Dylan, of all things. Let's listen to a little Doug Somm here.

And that was the legendary Rocky Erickson, who, along with his band, the 13th Floor Elevators, pioneered psychedelic blues rock that later became much more prominent with bands such as the Grateful Dead and Pink Floyd. Rocky Erickson, a true legend, who spent most of a large portion of his adult life in mental institution. But after the death of his mother, his brother arranged for Rocky's release, and Rocky was able to get out and perform live again. And I got a chance to see him in New Orleans before he died. I think he died, I'm going to say maybe early 2000s, 2010s maybe. But it was just a fantastic show, melt your face to the wall type of show. Anyway, we are rounding out another edition of the Mojo Show, my babies, and I want to thank you for listening. And we're right here on WGOT, Gainesville's real, true community radio station, so please help us and support us creating and generating content by you and for you. Let's go out with a song from one of my favorite crazy, quirky Texas musicians, a fellow by the name of Daniel Johnson. He was another fellow that spent a large portion of his adult life in and out of mental institutions, but he wrote and shared with us some really beautiful songs. So until next time, my babies, you have been listening to the Mojo Show. Be easy on yourself. Be easy on each other. With much love. Bye-bye.

0: Can I ask you a question?
1: Of course. Ask away.
0: Is it worth 5 cents a day to you to be able to listen to the GOAT, WGOT, LP Gainesville?
1: Well, of course. I get great music shows from Gainesville's best DJs, plus national shows from bluegrass to punk.
0: Plus, we've got talk shows every morning, 5 to 10, and noon to 3, including Tom Hartman and Amy Goodman back-to-back, 7 to 9 a.m., and noon to 2.
1: 5 cents a day. That's only $18.25 a year. Even I can afford that. How do I contribute?
0: You can do it through PayPal, Patreon, or Zelle. Cash App is the $ WGOTLP. Venmo is WGOT forever, and that's the number 4.
1: All right, I'll do it today.

All right. That was the Wicked Lowdown, laying into that stuff pretty, pretty hard. That was a track called Lena, and that's a pretty serious band, man. They're laying down that blues rock thing with a lot of conviction, that's for sure. Speaking of conviction, my God, Willie Kent doing Stranded. That track just never gets old. That whole Willie Kent catalog never gets old. It's a Chicago bass guy, you know, and he played with everybody, put out a good deal of music of his own. That's all top shelf. I highly recommend checking it out. Speaking of top shelf, the Reverend Sean Amos from the Cause of It All album doing Can't Hold Out Much Longer. And at the top of the set, we had Sonny Goulash doing Things I Can't Control. Coming up right now, who the heck do we have? We got some Sue Foley doing the acoustic thing. Here's one called Lonesome Homesick Blues.

0: and years I'd understand.
1: For you blues aficionados, you know for sure that was T-Bone Walker doing I'll Understand, and he is a guy who raised the bar through the roof in his day and was a very influential guitar player on guys like B.B. King and Chuck Berry, and he is a national treasure. Check out the T-Bone Walker catalog. Before that one, we did some Sean Riley and the Water doing A Losing Hand. Some James Montgomery Band, Little Johnny. We don't play much James Montgomery. It's great, great stuff. At the top of the set, we did an acoustic piece from Sue Foley called Lonesome Homesick Blues from her One Guitar Woman album. That is it for us on the Blues Hound Radio Show this week. Don't forget, we will be right here on your radio dial same time next week. And every week, for the rest of time, man, we're playing the blues, the whole blues, and nothing but the blues. Until then, we will see.
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Black Flag and Nervous Breakdown from 1979 kicks off this special edition of First Wave, the show that brings you the finest classic to contemporary punk and garage rock, new wave, and surf tunes. I'm Peter, your host, as we dive into the music you love. I call this a special edition because we're heading to the City of Angels, Los Angeles, California, for a musical tour of that city's legendary 1970s and 80s punk scene. Along the way, we'll also drop by a major new LA exhibition celebrating that era. More on that a little later. For now, let's keep the music rolling and kick off our LA journey with The Zeros.

0: The Zeros kicked off the set with their 1977 single, Don't Push Me Around, followed by The Bags from 1978 and Survive. Next, The Weirdos brought us Life of Crime from 1977, and we wrap things up with one of LA's most influential bands, X, and their 1981 classic, White Girl. I recently visited Los Angeles and stopped by the Skirball Cultural Center to see its latest exhibition, Outliers and Outcasts, the Punk Culture of 1976 through 1986. It's a fascinating exploration of the punk and new wave movements, featuring original concert posters, editorial photography, audio recordings, videos, and other artifacts from the era, with a particular emphasis on the Los Angeles punk scene. What makes this exhibition especially compelling is that it goes beyond simply celebrating the music and culture of punk. It places the movement within its broader historical and social context, helping us understand not only how punk emerged, but why it resonated so deeply at that moment in time. To learn more about the show, I spoke with Michael Worthington, professor of graphic design at CalArts and one of the exhibition curators. He shared an overview of the show and offered deeper insights into the origin and evolution of the Los Angeles punk scene. Here's our conversation.
1: Michael, welcome to First Wave.
2: Thank you, Peter. Pleasure to be here.

0: idea was this exhibition?
1: I think to begin with, the show came about mostly because it's based on one large collection from a collector called Andrew Cravine, who collected punk ephemera since 1976. So he was in London in 1976, 77, as a young teenager, and he began collecting this material, and he continued up until modern day. And he has a large collection of maybe, it's got to be close to 10,000 pieces of ephemera. Wow. So that formed the core of a collection, and I'd curated a couple of other exhibitions around that. And we had the opportunity to put on a show at the Skirball, and because it was at the Skirball, which is a Jewish cultural center, we added several other kind of threads to that conversation. We borrowed work from other collectors and changed some of the narrative threads in the show to reflect what the Skirball was interested in. So it became a much more kind of robust show and a much more focused show, partly focusing on the early history of punk and how the Jewish diaspora was part of that in New York, and also looking a lot more at the early scene in Los Angeles as well as looking at London and New York, which is the main body of the collection of Andrew's.
0: What's your personal relationship with the genres?
1: I was actually a little bit too young for punk rock. I missed it the first time around. Mm-hmm. I discovered that music in 78, 79 as a young teenager, mostly because I had older siblings, and my friends had older siblings, and they were all listening to it, and it was this massive cultural phenomenon at the time. I think people forget that we were kind of living in a monoculture then. There was mainstream culture, and there was subculture. Mm-hmm. And if you weren't part of the mainstream culture, you were part of the subculture. And at that time, that subculture was punk.
0: So describe the subculture in other ways, too. I mean, I'm trying to visualize it in my head, being in London during these times.
1: I think it was mostly against that mainstream. It was against mainstream political views. Mm-hmm. It was against the government, conservatism. It was against professionalism. At that time, there was, certainly in London, and in New York before that, in 75, 76, there was a level of, I think, disappointment in society and in the world. And people were young and angry, and they needed an outlet for that. And that came out in the music. It came out in fashion and what you wore.
0: I see.
1: It came out in politics as well.
0: Right.
1: At the time, 76, there were massive strikes in London. Mm-hmm. What people don't realize is there was actually a Labour government that was in power in 76. Thatcher was a little bit later.
0: Oh.
1: So a lot of that anger wasn't necessarily based around the Conservatives, but it was around, there were years of kind of like racist policy, and there were years of, I think, the unemployment rate being really high. And people had nothing else to do. They didn't know what to do. They saw literally no future.
0: Which is a theme that goes through many, many songs of that time. One of my favorite parts of this exhibition that you put together is the video.
1: We had the shape of the show, which follows a chronology and a geography of the history of punk. So 75, 76, 77, New York. And then you go into 76, 77, London. And then you go back to 77, 78, LA, and then you move into DC. So there's overlap there. But that geographic and chronological tracing, if you like, once we'd laid the show out, we discovered it was exactly the same as this documentary called Punk Attitude, which was actually edited by Don Letts, who was an early part of the punk scene, who was... he'd be DJing when there were no punk records for anybody to play. Mm-hmm. At the 100 Club, he was closely associated with the Clash. He worked at Acme Attractions, one of the early clothing stores where a lot of the punks would hang out.
0: And he's a radio DJ?
1: Don is an amazing filmmaker. He made the punk rock movie. He's made several documentaries. He's also a musician. He was in Big Audio Dynamite with Mick Jones.
0: Sure.
1: And so we found this video, the documentary that Don had made, I think about 15 years ago, called Punk Attitude. And it just seemed to so accurately reflect the trajectory of the show that we'd already mapped out. So then we edited down a much shorter version of it for the gallery. But again, it's really trying to look at this diversity of what punk rock is and what it means to people. Mm-hmm. Because one of the things in doing this show and covering a long time period is it means different things to different people, depending what age you are, where you grow up, what punk you listen to when you were 16, and where you were in the world as well. And there's no single correct answer that this is punk rock. There's many different punk rocks. And I think one of the things that I like about punk is that it evolves and changes, and it has different faces depending where it is and when it is.
0: We'll return to Michael Worthington in a moment after we listen to some more LA groups. Here are the Dickies.

0: That was Top Secret by The Controllers from 1979. Before that, we heard Mr. Big by The Dills, released in 1977, which came after The Germs and their debut single, Forming. The Dickies began the set with their 1979 release, I'm Stuck in a Pagoda with Trisha Toyota. The Dickies were the first California punk band to be signed to a major record label, and the first to appear on network television. Now it's time for part two of my conversation with Michael Worthington, one of the curators of Outliers and Outcasts, the punk culture of 1976 through 1986. In this segment, we focus on the origins, evolution, and lasting impact of the Los Angeles punk scene. Let's talk about LA. As you said, New York, London, they were paramount in the beginning of the punk movement. And then fairly soon, Los Angeles developed its own scene. Bands such as X, The Germs, Black Flag, one of my favorites, The Zeros, and even an early, decidedly punk Go-Go's. I don't think many people know that, but they were a hardcore punk band. So I want you to take us back to LA at that time, about what the atmosphere was like, how the scene emerged, what were some of the key venues and personalities that defined it?
1: I think the early LA scene was full of weirdos. And the punk scene was much weirder than it was in both New York and London.
0: What do you mean by that?
1: It was people that were coming often from art school. It was people that were playing music, sometimes punk rock, but sometimes experimental and more like performance art. And the two things were tied together. And weirdly, I think Devo was a big influence. I think the Damned were the other big influence. The Damned were the first UK band to come to tour America.
0: Right.
1: The community was very small. A lot of the musicians that you mentioned, they were all playing in the same bands. They'd play in a band for 2 weeks and then go play in another band. Belinda Carlisle was meant to be the drummer for The Germs. And ended up, you know.
0: I did not know that.
1: Yeah, there's all these kind of weird overlaps where you see people playing in three or four tiny bands. And it's a very close-knit communal scene. It reflects the makeup of LA. There's people that are Latino, there's people that are rich, that are poor, that are from different communities across LA, that are all kind of coming together. And I think the really big difference is the scene in LA is hyper-localized, and there's no record company interest.
0: Just so I understand, when you say hyper-localized, you're saying that the material they write, I think of like Walking in L.A. or other songs like that. Is that what you mean by it's really about?
1: No, even more geographical than that. I think it's,
0: okay.
1: You know, there's a scene in L.A., then later on, you know, there's a scene in Long Beach, there's a scene in Orange County.
0: Right.
1: It's like L.A. itself. It's made up of lots of small villages, and there's lots of small local punk scenes.
0: I see.
1: But one of the most important things is all of these things are operating on this DIY level. There are no venues for anybody to play in LA, for punk bands to play. Nobody wants to put on a punk show. So you start to see the LA punks finding their own venues, convincing people to put shows on at places that aren't conventional venues. So two of the most famous, you know, small clubs are Madame Wong's and Hong Kong Cafe in Chinatown. And neither of those are music venues. They were cafes and restaurants. And so there's this level of kind of invention and creativity and energy that's happening, but it really is not reflected in record company interest. And so one of the things that was really interesting for me was discovering how rich the scene was, how great a lot of the music was, and the fact that a lot of it were the bands that I was discovering much later in life as well. And so you see things like The Zeros, The Weirdos. Everybody knows The Germs, X, Black Flag, but there's all these other incredible bands. And there's bands like The Screamers who refused to make a record. They didn't actually record, didn't make a single record. There's some old, now re-released footage and video recordings. But that was their thing. They were basically performing. It was performance. And I think that was philosophically different from certainly from New York punk and certainly from UK punk. But I think it also built this very insular community. I think really kind of like cared about each other in a weird way. Mm-hmm. And several of the people that represented in the show are now older but have come to see the show. So Alice Bagg from the Bags came to see the show. Cliff Roman from the Weirdos, the Zeros came. So it was really nice to see those people. And they're all still playing in bands as well.
0: That's
1: which
0: great.
1: Which is wonderful. But I feel like they never got the publicity, the recognition. A lot of those bands had dissolved before there was even really any record company interest. And a lot of them were around for years before they got to release a record. Both Black Flag and X were around for a long time before they got to put records out. And Black Flag eventually created their own record label because they couldn't, you know, get a record
0: right.
1: deal.
0: Right. What would you say was either the band or the realization with the record companies? And this city is headquarters to the large labels. What caught their attention? Was it just because it started selling in England or Sire Records, for example? Or
1: I think part of what caught people's attention was there were record sales, but those record sales were bleeding from subculture into mainstream culture, and then suddenly you get new wave. And it becomes this term that's, even though it existed much earlier as a term for punk, the two terms were interchangeable initially. Mm-hmm. But later on, it becomes the commercialized version of punk that you see. And that gets adopted in LA, especially by record companies. But that's ignoring those earlier punk bands, I think, that were really seminal. And you do see some of them step over, like you mentioned the Go-Go's. You see them, you know, kind of move into that other area.
0: So let's get into some more tunes from LA bands. We'll open with The Eyes. As Michael related about the fluidness of personnel between bands within the LA punk movement, The Eyes bass player was none other than Charlotte Caffé, who found fame as the Go-Go's guitarist, and DJ Bonebreak, the band's drummer who left to join X.

0: eyes opened the set with TAQN from 1979, followed by the Circle Jerks and Red Tape from 1980. We then heard a very early and punky Go-Go's performing Beatnik Beach at an open rehearsal in 1978. Rhino 39 closed the set with Prolixen Stomp from 1979. Let's continue our chat with Michael Worthington.
1: You're a graphic artist. Punk rock, new wave, it's an audio experience. The exhibit is built around posters, original concert posters, club flyers, photographs, zines, etc. As an artist and a curator of this exhibit, how do you use these artifacts to convey what punk rock is? Is that difficult?
2: No, I think I think it's the easiest thing in a way, because it's the visual detritus, the flotsam of punk rock, if you like. When you take away the music, what's left is the photography and the graphic design. I mean, that's the visual representation of the oral, of the music, the audio. And for me as a graphic designer, I mean, my interest in graphic design came through music.
1: But I'd be curious about the new generations. How do you connect with them with your exhibit?
2: I think, first of all, there's different threads through the exhibition that I think can engage different audiences. So one thing about it being at the Skirball, and one of the things we want to examine, was a kind of history of the Jewish diaspora and how influential that was in the New York scene in terms of a lot of the bands, how that bled over into London a little bit with, you know, Bernie Rhodes, Clash's manager, Jewish, Malcolm McLaren Jewish, but less so the musicians. And you see it trickle out. So we were interested in that as a sort of starting point, as a reason to have the show here. But that's just one thread. And what we realized is we wanted to also show the multiplicity of different threads that were there. People from different backgrounds, different socioeconomic backgrounds, different, you know, ethnicities, different sexualities, and looking at what their experience of punk was in their own words. Mm-hmm. So throughout the show, there's quotes. And sometimes that's people saying things like, being Jewish was really important to me being a punk rocker. And other times it's people saying, oh, I had nothing to do with it.
1: It was all
2: about being a punk rocker. So I think discovering those, shining a light, let's say, on those undiscovered areas is one interesting thread that I think audiences here certainly find interesting. I think some of the other things are looking at it in a purely historical way. For a lot of people, this is an exhibition that is 50 years ago. That would be like me when I was a kid looking at something, an exhibition about the 1920s. And I would be like, what's this old crap? So you want to find threads that people find interesting. So some people are interested in the history. Other people will walk in this exhibition and know nothing and have preconceptions about punk rock. Like, it's a bunch of loud, noisy fascists. And we try and deal with that in the show as well, and to shine a light on things like, you know, the role of Rock Against Racism and the Anti-Nazi League and the punk bands that were involved in that and pushing back against the right wing. So there's different entry points, and depending what people are interested in. And then for old geezers like you and I, there's also...
1: Speak about yourself.
2: There's also some nuggets in there. There's also things that are rare. There's things that people probably haven't seen before. And you see some of the posters that go up for auction now. I mean, Sotheby's has punk auctions. You know, people are desperate to buy Sex Pistols and Damned and Clash and Ramones material. And the clothing as well. The early Vivian Westwood piece is insanely expensive. And I think there's something great about that, in that it's a movement being historicized.
1: Well, on that note, Michael, thank you very much for taking time to talk with us today and for sharing the story behind this outstanding, and I do mean outstanding, exhibition. Outsiders, Outcasts, Rebels, and Weirdos, Punk Culture, 1976 through 1986, runs through September 6th at the Skirball Cultural Center in Los Angeles. 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Thank you, Michael.
2: Thank you, Peter. It's been lovely talking with you.
0: And just for good measure, here's an LA New Wave cut by Missing Persons.

Walking in L.A. by Missing Persons from 1982. Well, I hope you enjoyed this special edition of First Wave. 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LA's Berlin takes us out this week with The Metro from 1981. Keep rocking, my friends, and see you next time.

0: Can I ask you a question?
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1: 5 cents a day, that's only $18.25 a year. 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

Hello and welcome to Lester the Nightfly. This is your host, PJ Ewing. It's been a great week for me. A birthday and a new TV show. Old one that you probably know already called The Shy. I've just started that series. Lots of good work going on and some really good new music, all in anticipation for the new record from Stereolab that comes out on the 23rd. This is a fun, light, lively pop dance show. Let's get going from the roots. This is called A Piece of Light.

so many lovely tunes already. Coming up, three brand new things. First, from Stereolab, Melody is a Wound from the forthcoming album. Then, New America from Nick Biello and Alex Tremblay. And finally, brand new from the Beths, it's called Metal.

If you're curious about the music that we are listening to, visit lesterthenightfly.com. It's all there, the playlist, and you can get some more notes on some of the artists and that kind of thing. And you can leave me a note. Reach me at pjdj@lesterthenightfly.com. And get ready. Next week, we focus on Stereolab, and we dive into their brand new record. Oh, I can't wait. I'll catch up with you then.

0: Can I ask you a question?
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1: 5 cents a day. That's only $18.25 a year. Even I can afford that. How do I contribute?
0: You can do it through PayPal, Patreon, or Zelle. 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
2: Greetings and welcome to this week's transmission of Interdimensional Radio. It's that show where we play music from the multiverse. You never know what to expect. And this week, we're gonna start it off with Raining Lobsters by B-52 Slayer. So have fun, y'all!

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You're tuned into Interdimensional Radio, and we just heard You Make Me Feel Like Dancing. You know it's Sad But True by Metallislayer. Breaking It Off. Oh, that's Metallisayer. Sorry about that. Breaking It Off by Judas Swift. Sweet Dreams Are Made in the Back of My Dracula by Eurythmic Zombie. And that last song was Do You Remember a Wonder Time by Pink Cole Jackson. And the next song we got for you is Just Can't Get Enough of Heaven by The Cure Mode.

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Sounds from the multiverse. We just heard Can't Get Enough of Heaven by The Cure Mode. Thank you, Don't Worry, Be Air by Dido McFerrin Brown Sparks. I Blame Your Small Town Boy by Ellie Newman Harris. And that last song was Gabriel Is In Too Deep by Genesis Belizel. And the next song we got for ya is California Skank by Tupac Slim.

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We just heard California Skank by Tupac Slim, The Way I Macarena by Los Del Timbaland, Insane in the Rhythm by Cypress Cash, Master of Jumping Around by Metallica Pain, The Devil in Paradise by Slip Coolio, and the song behind me is Joe is a Dancer by Vanessa Snap. And until next week, have fun, y'all!

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Sonic Cafe. Bruce Springsteen there with the 10th Avenue Freezeout. So, hey, welcome to the cafe. I'm your host, Scott Clark, and this is a big one for us. Episode 520, marking the 10th anniversary of the Sonic Cafe. 10 years of bringing you a weekly mix of eclectic music, comedy, and pop culture. Thanks so much for listening. So, hey, this time we're celebrating in the most obvious way possible with a perfect mix of songs all built around the number 10. Yes, you'll hear the Rasmus with 10 Black Roses, Led Zeppelin with 10 Years Gone, Neil Young with 10 Men Working, the Stone Roses with 10 Story Love Song, and, you know, you get the idea, right? Yeah. Also, Neil deGrasse Tyson stops by to explain why the internet will become useless, and comedian Nate Bargatze reminds us why it's probably a good idea to keep track of your aging parents. All that plus another Sonic Cafe classic movie moment, this time from the 1989 John Candy comedy Uncle Buck. We'll bring you the questions scene. Funny stuff. And oh, and before we forget, a big shout out to our newest sponsor, Vintage Coke. Give your guests a refreshing welcome they won't forget with Vintage Coke. So, hey, let's get this 10th anniversary train rolling, huh? Here's the beautiful South with Perfect 10. And from way out here in the magnificent Pacific Northwest, we're the Sonic Cafe.

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She could be sweet 16, busting out of the seams, and still loving the first degree.

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7: Where do you live?
4: In the city.
7: Do you have a house?
4: Apartment.
7: Own or rent?
4: Rent.
7: What do you do for a living?
4: Lots of things.
7: Where's your office?
4: I don't have one.
7: How come?
4: I don't need one.
7: Where's your wife?
4: Don't have one.
7: How come?
4: It's a long story.
7: Do you have kids?
4: No, I don't.
7: How come?
4: It's an even longer story.
7: Are you my dad's brother?
4: What's your record for consecutive questions asked?
7: 38.
4: I'm your dad's brother, all right.
7: You have much more hair on your nose than my dad.
4: How nice of you to notice.
7: I'm a kid. That's my job.
5: 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Cafe. 10 years of the Sonic Cafe.
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5: It's the 10th anniversary of the Sonic Cafe.
12: Our anniversary.
13: It's been like 10 years.
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15: 10 years.
16: It's our anniversary.
17: Anniversary.
18: That can't be true.
12: Yes! Yes, it can!
5: 10 years of the Sonic Cafe.
19: 10 years?
6: We're the Sonic Cafe.

0: You want to sit inside or outside?
1: Inside, I think.
0: Oh, no, come on. It's such a nice day. Let's sit outside.
1: Well, it's a bit cold. Let's sit inside.
0: Oh, don't be such a tart. Come on, let's sit outside.
1: Why did you bother even asking me whether I wanted to sit inside or outside?
0: Well, because to be honest, I thought you'd say outside.
1: Yeah, but I didn't, did I?
0: No, you didn't, because you're such a girl and it's cold. I want to sit inside.
1: I don't talk like that.
2: I don't talk like that.
1: Oh, grow up, Kitty. I'm not in the mood.
2: No, grow up, Kitty. I'm not in the mood.
1: God, you're such a pain in the arse. I don't know why I go out with you half the time.
0: I'll tell you why, because I'm the only one that puts up with your constant whinging and your complaining and your whining and your, it's cold. I want to sit inside. Ow, the wind's hurting me. Man, sometimes you're so annoying. I just want to punch you in the face.
1: Yeah, well, I'd like to see you try.
0: Yeah, well, so would I, because I could kick your ass easy.
1: Yeah, come on.
0: Yeah?
1: Yeah, me and you, outside now.
0: Great, you bring the drinks, yeah?
3: We're the Sonic Cafe.
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5: Yes! Yes, it can!
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I'm your host, Scott Clark. You know, you can check us out on Facebook. 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Then, if you would, give us a like and follow us. Then you'll be the first to know when we release a new episode. 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So, yeah, that's kind of cool, huh? So you can also, of course, hit us up anytime with an email at soniccaferadio@gmail.com. I'll say that one more time. 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So, yeah, now let's get back to the music here on the Sonic Cafe.

0: I foresee the day where AI becomes so good at making a deep fake that the people who believed fake news as true will no longer think their fake news is true because they'll think their fake news was faked by AI. The day that happens, the entire role of the internet as a source of objectively true information will implode. And that will be the death of the internet, 1992 to 2028. Rest in peace. And the internet will return to just cat videos. Because AI would be so good at faking news.
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6: Yes! 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

0: Hey, Jenny, Marge and Bob are driving through today. They're going to drop in.
1: Hey, what's going on here?
2: Four extra people? Coke. We don't have enough Coke.
0: Sure we do. I've got another case in the garage.
2: Well, thank heavens for the garage.
3: Do you mind if I do a line?
4: Yeah, go ahead. 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
5: It's always smart to have plenty of Coke on hand, especially before weekends and holidays. You never know who may be dropping in, but with plenty of Coke on hand, you're all set to give them a refreshing welcome.
6: Hey, this is great, man.
2: You'd be surprised how Coke can save the day. So make sure you have plenty of Coke on hand.
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7: We're the Sonic Cafe.
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0: My parents, so my parents are in their 60s. And when you hit, when your parents hit their 60s, just so you know, you kind of realize that you go, all right, I'm in charge of this family now, you know? They don't give it up. They don't offer it away. They just start doing stuff that you're like, I don't, you know. We went to the store the other day, and we walked back to the car. We were in the store for an hour. We walked back. My dad's, the driver's side door is wide open. He drove, got opened the door to go inside, and just kept walking. He's been driving for 50 years. And I know cars are getting crazy, but one thing that stayed the same in all these 50 years is you got to open and shut that front door. My dad wore my mom's pants to a funeral. That was the day that I was like, look, we can't listen to this guy no more, you know? We got to go get him. He doesn't know what's happening.
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My-

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I'm your host, H.R. Gertner, and I'd like to let you know what we're going to listen to. So here comes Badlands from Kevin Morby.

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Gertner here, your host of The Morning Wave on WGOT-LP Gainesville. That's 100.1 FM, low power to the people. Thanks for tuning in. I'd like to let you know what you've been listening to on your community radio station. And you just heard Pearls from Brian Fallon. Before that, it was San Francisco from Aldous Harding, Ring of Stones from Telenovela, Best Wishes from Dwayne Betts, and we kicked off today's show with Badlands from Kevin Morby. Now here comes the Boilermaker from Shaky Grave.

I love the highway. I suppose I always will. Feels like I was born there and am being born still. I was born between towns with the pedal down, with the pedal down. How am I ever gonna settle down? I need to check on Oklahoma, Louisiana, Tennessee. I need to take the temperature of the whole country. I need to get away. I never want to stay. 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

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And I love the highway.

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It's the GOAT. I'm your host, H.R. Gertner, and I'd like to let you know what you've been listening to. You just heard White Thorn Rose from Sean Thompson's Weird Ears. Before that, it was No One's Gonna Know from Aaron Lee Tasjan, Highway Born from Bill Callahan, Hobo Songs from Kiki Cavazos, and The Boilermaker from Shaky Graves. Now here comes Perhaps We're a Storm from Fruit Bats.

0: 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Thanks again for tuning in to The GOAT. Now I'm your host, H.R. Gertner, and I'd like to let you know what you've been listening to before I let you go. So we kicked off the final set of today's show with Perhaps We're a Storm from Fruit Bats. Followed that with Mahina from Steve Gunn, Weekend from Lamb Chop, and closed the show with Love You Better from Ora Kogan. So thanks again for tuning in, and have a great day. Catch a wave and you're sitting on top of the world.
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4: Yeah. Solid gold soul. Countdown. Greetings and salutations. This is the Solid Gold Soul Countdown Show, and Philip is on your radio. Once again, counting down the Billboard top R&B hits of the 1950s and 60s. We're going to do 1964 this week. I settled on the top 35. Basically, that's because that's as much as I can get in 2 hours. I try to sneak in a few that didn't make it if we have enough time. The Impressions dominated the top 35 this year. They had 5 hits. The Supremes came in 2nd with 3. This was Dionne Warwick's year with Walk On By and The Temptations with The Way You Do The Things You Do. As usual, we're going to keep it real. We're going to drop some history on you. Talk about some of the events that took place in 64. The Civil Rights Act, the race riots in major cities. It was the year that the Surgeon General declared cigarettes could cause lung cancer. And it was the year of the Beatles. And on the R&B side, Curtis Mayfield and the Impressions, they released the first of many big hits. First album was called Keep On Pushing. We got down to those message songs then. So we're going to start off with number 35. And you'll notice that number 34 is also the Impressions. Get this party started. Here are the Impressions with You Must Believe Me.

That's Irma Thomas with Wish Someone Would Care, coming in at number 31 in the top 100 R&B for 1964. That song was number two for 1 week. Brenda Holloway, you heard before that, Every Little Bit Hurts. That went up to the top of the charts. It was number three for 2 weeks. Bobby Bland, Ain't Nothing You Can Do, came in at number 33. And we kicked it off with two in a row from The Impressions, You Must Believe Me, and Talking About My Baby. 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And if Philip is on your radio, then you must be listening on a community radio station's webpage or tuned into their frequency on your radio. That means that somewhere in your hood, tucked into the corner of a church, a library, or community center, there's a group of people, mostly volunteers, trying to hold things together with Scotch tape and paper clips so they can provide you with local news and commentary specific to your community and the place that you, too, can be a part of. So, if you like what you're hearing or you want to be heard, give them a call or make a donation or spread the word. They need you to need them. All right, now the Solid Gold Soul Countdown continues with the number 30 song. While all these new people were coming along, Chuck Berry was still hanging in there. He had this one out. It made it to the number two spot for 1 week back in March of 1964. Chuck Berry with No Particular Place to Go.

0: the Supremes. When the Love Lights Are Shining Through Your Eyes. Yeah, that came in number 26 on the Billboard Top R&B for 1964. Before that, you heard Jerry Butler, Need to Belong to Someone. Marvin Gaye and Mary Wells, their duo with What's the Matter with You, Baby. Come See About Me from the Supremes came in number 29. And we opened it up with the master himself. Still in there in 1964, still selling records, Chuck Berry, No Particular Place to Go. And you're listening to the Solid Gold Soul Countdown Show. Philip is on your radio, running down the top hits on the R&B charts for 1964, and giving you some little memory archives. Now here's one in 1964. A brand new vehicle came out. This car was so hot that everybody was trying to get their hands on it. And Wilson Pickett even wrote a song about it.
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0: Did you hear that? $2,368, $2,368 in 1964 would have got you a brand new Ford Mustang. 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All right. A little memory shot for you from 1964 from the Solid Gold Countdown Show with Philip on your radio. All right, let's continue with the number 25 song on the top of the charts for 2 weeks. It got as high as number 3, Major Lance with Rhythm.

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And it would hurt

0: The Impressions and I'm So Proud. That's from their 1964 album, The Never Ending Impressions. I'm So Proud was in the top 100 for 15 weeks. It went as high as number 2 for 2 weeks. Before that, you heard Maxine Brown with Oh No, Not My Baby. Jimmy Hughes with Steal Away. Marvin Gaye, another one of his hits, You're a Wonderful One. And we started off that set with Major Lance and Rhythm. And you're listening to the Solid Gold Soul Countdown Show with Philip on your radio. 1964 is the year we're counting down. And 1964 was also the year that the Civil Rights Act was signed. The Civil Rights Act of 1964. Outlawing discrimination based on race, color, religious, sex, national origin, it was supposed to end racial segregation in schools, employment, and public accommodations. But that was 1964, and we all know how that went. But I do have some archival footage from Associated Press from the day that the Civil Rights Act was signed by Lyndon Baines Johnson.
1: Congress passes the most sweeping civil rights bill ever to be written into the law, and thus reaffirms the conception of equality for all men that began with Lincoln and the Civil War 100 years ago. The Negro won his freedom then. He wins his dignity now. 5 hours after the House passes the measure, the Civil Rights Act of 1964 is signed at the White House by President Johnson. Before an audience of legislators and civil rights leaders who had labored long and hard for passage of the bill, President Johnson calls for all Americans to back what he calls a turning point in history.
2: This Civil Rights Act is a challenge to all of us to go to work in our communities and our states, in our homes and in our hearts, to eliminate the last vestiges of injustice in our beloved country. So, tonight I urge every public official, every religious leader, every business and professional man, every working man, every housewife, I urge every American to join in this effort to bring justice and hope to all our people and to bring peace to our land.
1: There's warm applause from members of both parties as the president sets to work. It is work. He uses nearly 100 pens to affix his signature and date. Souvenirs go to Republican leader Everett Dirksen and Democratic whip Hubert Humphrey. The president seems to have mastered the art of just touching each pen to the paper. Integration leader Martin Luther King receives his pen, a gift he said he would cherish. The Department of Justice will enforce the law if necessary. And G-Man Chief J. Edgar Hoover is present. Another group of pens is reserved for the Kennedys, and the Attorney General is entrusted with a half dozen. Now, in this summer of 1964, the Civil Rights Bill is the law of the land. In the words of the President, it restricts no one's freedom so long as he respects the rights of others.
0: There you have it, archival footage, the signing of the Civil Rights Act of 1964. I'll leave you with this thought. 27 senators and 126 congressmen voted against the Civil Rights Act. In other words, they voted against my mama having the right to sit next to their mama in World War. But it was an outstanding accomplishment by the Civil Rights Movement and Dr. King. Let's move on to the number 20 song of 1964. This is a song that used to boil my mama's blood because, as you know, well, if you don't know, Sam Cooke was a gospel singer, and a lot of his hits were simply gospel songs that he secularized. And this is one of them. It was number one for 1 week and on the charts for 14 weeks. And if you've ever been in church with the old folks, you'll recognize this song. Sam Cooke with Ain't That Good News.

0: 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With Jerry Butler, I Stand Accused at 19. We'll be back with more Solid Gold Soul after the station break with Major Lance.
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5: Walk

Have mercy, have mercy, have mercy. Curtis Mayfield and the Impressions with Keep On Pushing, ranked number 13 on the Billboard R&B charts for 1964, held the number one spot for 2 weeks, and stayed in the top 100 for 16 weeks. Before that, you heard the number 14 song, Mercy, Mercy, from Don Convey and the Good Timers. Sam Cooke came up in number 15 with The Good Times Roll. Dionne Warwick with Reach Out For Me, and we opened up that set with Major Lance and You're listening to the Solid Gold Soul Countdown Show with Philip on your radio, and if Philip is on your radio, then you must be listening on a community radio station's webpage or tuned into their frequency on your radio. That means that somewhere in your hood, tucked into the corner of a church, a library, or community center, there's a group of people, mostly volunteers, trying to pull things together with Scotch tape and paper clips so they can provide you with local news and commentary specific to your community and the place that you too can be a part of. 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They need you to need them. Let's get back to the countdown with the song ranked number 12 on the Billboard Top 100 R&B for 1964, written and produced by Motown's main production team, Holland, Dozier, and Holland, and sung by the Supremes, Where Did Our Love Go?

0: The Supremes with Baby Love. We began with the Supremes and ended with the Supremes. Supremes coming in at number 8 on the Billboard Top 100 R&B for 1964 with Baby Love. It was number 1 for 3 weeks on the R&B charts and on the Top 100 for 15 weeks. Tommy Tucker came in at number 9 with High Heel Sneakers, followed by the Dixie Cups with Chapel of Love, the Impressions with Amen, and we kicked off this set with the Supremes, Where Did Our Love Go? You are listening to the Solid Gold Soul Countdown with Philip on your radio. We're down to number 7, and number 7 plays a big role in our next flashback memory to 1964. It was February 1964 in Miami Beach, Florida, when a brash young man named Cassius Clay climbed into the ring with the heavyweight champion of the world, Sonny Liston. Clay was a 7-1 underdog. He gained a lot of notoriety for his bragging personality, and many people thought he was no match for Liston. Here is the archival recording. The fight was broadcast on radio back then, and the announcer is Howard Cosell.
1: This is what Rocky Marciano has just said. This is hard to figure out as we come up to round 7. Clay Liston.
2: Congratulations to you. Shoot over to Steve. Yeah, let go of the mic, Cassius.
3: Come here, Cassius. Wait a minute.
2: And a scene of absolute bedlam in this ring. How the unbelievable has happened. We're now going over to Sonny Liston, whom we respect.
3: What makes it so good?
2: He may not go in at all.
3: If I won, it was going to be a fit. But it's not no fit. With his eyes closed.
2: Not closed.
3: That wasn't no fit.
2: It is
3: I
2: not
3: didn't
2: closed.
3: Stop it. I want everybody to
2: find his shoulder.
3: But I am the greatest.
2: Billy Gunn is
3: I am the king. You're the king of the world.
2: The winner.
0: And that way it was in February of 1964. You could hear the beginning of the cantankerous relationship between Clay and Cosell. Howard yelling, give me the microphone. Cassius, give me the microphone. While Clay screamed back, I shocked the world. I shocked the world. So let's get back to the countdown. Here is the number 7 song on the top of the charts for 3 weeks as number 1 and 16 weeks in the top 100. It's the Tams with What Kind of Fool? What kind of fool?

The Drifters, Under the Boardwalk, on the Solid Gold Countdown Show. We have time to sneak in two that did not make the top 35 of the top 100. One that came in number 54. You won't believe that. Martha Reeves and the Vandellas with Dancing in the Street. And another one that came in number 67 from Little Anthony and the Imperials, Going Out of My Head.

Martha Reeves and the Vandellas dancing in the street. So I managed to get in a couple of more, but we're going to do the last three right now, and I will bid you farewell. See you next week. Do good things. Practice random acts of kindness and treat your neighbor the same way that you want your neighbor to treat you. Taking you out with the last three, the number three for 1964 was Walk On By with Dionne Warwick. Joe Hinton came in number two, and Mary Wells with My Guy came in at number one. See you next week. Peace.

tell. You don't know when, though. You never can tell when Joe Hinton will come back in town. But here's what I want.

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Sonic Cafe with Fascination in the Dark. That's Vance Joy. So, hey, welcome to our little coastal radio cafe. I'm Scott Clark, and this is episode 514 of the only radio program that comes with a free extended warranty. Yes, if you don't like this show, you can listen to the next show free. Yeah, so, hey, this time, the Sonic Cafe serves up a music mix pulled from 58 years, from 1973. Listen for Ecstasy from Cleveland's very own Raspberries. We've also got Dave Matthews, a musician who can apparently distort electrical fields. Yes, plus Rock and Roll is King from the Electric Light Orchestra, Archangels, Jesse Wells, Geese, and as always, many more, including another Sonic Cafe twin spin. Yes, we'll spin Crimson and Clover back to back around the bottom of the hour. First, Tommy James and the Shondells from 1968, and then Joan Jett. In the second half of the show, it's another Sonic Cafe classic TV moment. From that time, Eminem dropped some advice for the kids on David Letterman. Then we doubled down with President Obama's rap intro and Eminem's 2020 Oscars performance of Lose Yourself. It hits hard. And sprinkled across the hour, hilarious comedy shorts from Atsuko Okatsuka. Funny stuff. So, hey, let's roll, right? From 1969, here's the Paul Butterfield Blues Band. And, of course, we're the Sonic Cafe.

0: No Japanese person from Japan ever needs to move to America. Remember that. So if you ever meet a Japanese person from Japan, anywhere in the States, it's because something went really wrong. Really wrong. Either that or they had to have been so bored looking around Japan, like clean streets, free healthcare. No. Not on my watch. Too easy. This is not an environment that could breed a comedian. No. Take me to America. The escape room of countries.
1: We're the Sonic Cafe.
2: Because you don't need anything else.

0: my grandma can't eat gluten anymore. And, you know, I was shocked because I didn't know. Did you know? Did you know that immigrants can get this? No, I truly didn't know. I really didn't know. I was like, our community, since when? You know, I truly didn't know. Like, I really thought that this was something that only happened to white people. No, because all my white friends, every single day, there's a new thing they can't eat anymore. It's weird. And they report it to me. They're like, oh, yeah, it's gluten that's hurting me. I got to cut that out. Yeah. No, it turns out it's dairy, too. Also got to cut that out. Yeah. I can't eat peanuts. I'm allergic. You know, every single day, there's a new thing my white friends can't eat anymore. It's wild. Like, for a second there, I really thought that maybe white people were still... And there's so many of you. I really thought that maybe white people were still evolving. No, it's not funny. No, it's not funny. It's not funny because my husband's white, and I don't want to lose him to a sandwich. No, it's not funny. No, because then I'd have to marry the sandwich because it won. You know? That's how it works. Are you okay?
1: We're the Sonic Cafe.
2: You can taste the difference.

Sonic Cafe. I'm your host, Scott Clark. You know, you can check us out on Facebook. Yeah, search us out at Sonic Cafe Radio. Then, if you would, give us a like and follow us. Then you'll be the first to know when we release a new episode. And you can stream the Sonic Cafe on your device directly from Facebook, wherever you may be. So, yeah, that's kind of cool, huh? So you can also, of course, hit us up anytime with an email at soniccaferadio@gmail.com. I'll say that one more time. Our email address here is soniccaferadio@gmail.com. So, yeah, now let's get back to the music here on the Sonic Cafe.

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4: One, two, one, two, one, two, one, two, one, two, one, two.
5: Two.
6: Two for one.
7: It's like a two for one, but two for two.
0: That can't be true.
8: Yes! Yes, it can!
0: We're the Sonic Cafe.

0: I asked my husband the other day how to turn on the washing machine. Yeah, and that's how he realized that he had been doing the laundry all these years. And in turn, I was shocked too. You know when you've seen someone do something, so you think, oh, that was me too? Yeah. I also did that. Only to walk up to the washing machine and realize, huh, I've never touched these buttons before. There's no muscle memory. Only visual. He was shocked. He was like, I thought you were doing it sometimes. I was like, I thought I was doing it sometimes. I really did. Which is wild, because I should know where I have and haven't been. I remember being in the laundry room. I've been there. I even remember telling stories by the washer. Just talk, talk, talk, talk, talk. But then that's where the memory ends. So apparently this whole time, I've just been telling stories as Ryan did the laundry. And it had been like that for 7 years. I know, and that is feminism, you know what I mean?
1: Yeah. We're the Sonic Cafe.
2: Electric, I feel electric.

0: Thank you for being here.
1: Thanks for having me.
0: Eminem, pieces of advice for the kids. Number five.
1: Don't get mixed up with drugs, gangs, or oil executives.
0: Number four.
1: Remember the magic words. Please, thank you, and step off, bitch.
0: Number three.
1: Money doesn't buy happiness. It buys crazy-ass happiness.
0: Okay. Number two.
1: If I sign something for you and I see it on eBay, when you go home, I'm gonna be under your bed.
0: And the number one Eminem piece of advice for the kids.
1: Don't waste your time watching this show.
0: There you go. Thank
2: you. You know, I have done a lot of rallies, so I don't usually get nervous. But I was feeling some kind of way following Eminem. Now I notice my palms are sweaty, knees weak, arms are heavy, vomit on my sweater already, mom's spaghetti. 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

0: You know when you're in a third world shantytown at midnight and you're terrified, but then off in the distance you see the glowing logo of an international conglomerate and you just feel like, oh, everything's gonna be okay. 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

0: just a boy giving it all away. 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
1: 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I get great music shows from Gainesville's best DJs, plus national shows from bluegrass to punk.
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1: 5 cents a day. That's only $18.25 a year. Even I can afford that. How do I contribute?
0: You can do it through PayPal, Patreon, or Zelle. Cash App is the $ WGOTLP. Venmo is WGOT forever, and that's the number 4.
1: All right, I'll do it today.
2: It's Thursday, July 9, 2026.
3: I don't want to deal with them anymore, they're scum.
4: Oil prices spike again as Trump calls the ceasefire off. Historic storm obliterates rainfall record in Ohio. Plus,
5: I'm thrilled to report that after 35 years, on July 4th, we will end the subsidies for wind and solar.
4: Trump administration kills clean energy subsidies as Americans struggle with soaring electricity prices.
2: All of that super genius and more straight ahead from BradBlog.com. I'm Brad Friedman.
4: And I'm Desi Doyen.
2: Stand by for 6 minutes of independent green news, politics, analysis, and snarky comment.
3: We had 111 missiles shot by the Islamic Republic of Japan.
2: Well, there's your problem right there. No wonder we're losing this war. This is your Green News Report. Okay, Desi Doyen, I'm a little confused today whether we are at war with Iran or Japan, but either way, we're at war again. What do you got for us today?
4: Well, first, oil prices spiked once again after the U.S. launched new strikes against Iranian targets and reimposed sanctions on Iranian oil sales in retaliation for Iran's attacks on commercial oil tankers in the Strait of Hormuz. At the NATO summit in Turkey, Trump claimed the fragile ceasefire is now over. Shipping through the Strait remains a small fraction of pre-war levels. The International Monetary Fund warned of a sharp slowdown in the global economy because the U.S.-Israeli war on Iran has disrupted fossil fuel and fertilizer supply chains, triggering fresh inflation. Here in the U.S., first it was extreme heat, now extreme storms in the Midwest, including an astonishing rain bomb in northern Ohio on Sunday night.
2: A rain bomb?
4: Yes, it dumped 17 inches of rain in less than 24 hours.
2: That is a rain bomb.
4: Obliterating the previous single-day rainfall record by more than 8 inches.
2: Wow.
4: Triggering flash floods. NOAA studies confirm that man-made climate change, driven by the burning of fossil fuels, is increasing the intensity of rainfall events in the U.S. The heaviest downpours have become as much as 60% heavier than they were back in the 1950s.
2: 17 inches in 24 hours?
4: Yes.
2: Unbelievable.
4: Meanwhile, E&E News reports that Trump denied $227 million in disaster aid for 4 Democratic-led northeastern states, renewing warnings that he is politicizing disaster relief to punish states that did not vote for him, even if it harms his own voters. But he did approve disaster aid for 6 Republican-led states.
2: What a jerk.
4: Floodwaters are also ravaging southern China this week due to Super Typhoon Bavi, the second major typhoon to hit China in a week, fueled by record warm ocean waters. Globally, the world's oceans set a new high temperature record for the month of June, according to Europe's climate service, Copernicus. Copernicus also found that June 2026 was the second hottest June in recorded history since record keeping began in the mid-1800s. Forecasters warn that the coming El Nino, combined with record levels of climate warming greenhouse gas pollution, will further increase ocean temperatures, supercharge extreme weather events, and bring even more temperature records in coming months.
2: You are Just nothing but good news.
4: Well, even better in politics. As American families are struggling to afford higher energy bills, the Trump administration on July 4th officially ended all federal subsidies and incentives for new solar and wind projects.
2: Unbelievable.
4: As mandated in Republicans' massive tax cut law last year. Trump Energy Secretary Chris Wright had to, of course, lie to the public, omitting that solar and wind energy are now the cheapest forms of energy, while pretending that battery storage doesn't exist.
5: The wind doesn't always blow, and the sun doesn't always shine.
4: Of course, the fossil fuel industry has enjoyed more than 100 years of taxpayer subsidies, now amounting to at least $35 billion every year.
2: $35 billion every year for the fossil fuel industry, but subsidies for brand new industries like wind and solar, we just can't afford that.
4: But there is some good news.
2: Good.
4: A few weeks ago, we told you about school districts using their new all-electric school buses as giant yellow batteries to sell electricity back to the grid while school is out for the summer. Reuters reports that from California to North Carolina, electric school buses have already proved their worth during this latest extreme heat wave, sending power back to the grid. Hundreds more electric school buses are scheduled to come online in coming months.
2: Good. Plug it in for much more on all of these stories and the ones we couldn't get to today. 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Find, follow, and share us planet-wide on the social medias, especially Blue Sky at Green News Report. I'm Brad Friedman.
4: And I'm Desi Doyen.
2: And this has been your Green News Report.

0: WGOTLP Gainesville, the Goat, would like to thank East End Eatery for their support. 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They have a separate gluten-free and vegan menu. Also, dinner takeout Monday and Friday only, 5 to 6 p.m. You'll have to call ahead for that, 378-9870. They're on Facebook. They're located at 1202 Northeast 8th Avenue, East End Eatery.
1: One of the ways that propaganda works is the narrative gets laundered through more and more outlets, and they create this sort of surround sound dynamic around it. Even though the allegations all trace back to one blog post, the way this is done is this person says a thing, he goes on this news station, Just the News was the first one to do this, and then every other outlet says Just the News is reporting, and then the next one says The Daily whatever is reporting, and so on and so forth. And so it creates this perception that this is a real thing, even though it's just echoes of this one blog post.
2: That's Renee DiResta, and this is Alternative Radio. I'm David Barsamyan. This edition of AR features Renee DiResta on propaganda, laundering narratives. Many people, when they hear the word propaganda, immediately associate it with Nazi Germany and torchlight parades, or Putin reviewing the troops in Red Square. But propaganda has Roman Catholic Church origins, going as far back as 1622, when Pope Gregory issued a proclamation using the term to exhort the faithful to propagate the faith. Today, propaganda is disseminated far and wide through the internet. It is used by autocrats to shield themselves and their policies from public view. Bots are at work. Malicious actors spread fake news. Deceptive techniques are so sophisticated that it is sometimes difficult to separate fact from fiction. Misinformation is eroding public trust in institutions and stressing and straining democracy. Stories are planted, rumors are spread, lies are told, narratives are laundered. Our guest today is Renee DiResta. She teaches at Georgetown University. She's the former technical research manager at the Stanford Internet Observatory. Her articles appear in major newspapers and magazines, and she's the author of Invisible Rulers. Renee DiResta spoke at Stanford University in Stanford, California, in mid-April. The moderator is Dylan Ackerman. And now, Renee DiResta.
1: I got into this entirely accidentally in 2013. So I had just moved. I moved from New York to San Francisco in 2011, had my first baby, and I was putting him on these preschool waiting lists. And I started looking at the vaccine rates, the vaccination rates in the schools and the kindergartens. And I was kind of horrified. And you know, in New York, we did not have this thing called the personal belief exemption. In California at the time, it existed. I pulled down about 10 years of California Department of Public Health data, and I started writing about this phenomenon of the intersection between personal belief exemptions and the prevalence of the anti-vaccine movement on social media. And as I was doing that, I felt like I had this sort of firsthand view into how influence and persuasion was going to look in the future. And at the time, in 2015, you know, you could just run bots on Twitter. There was actually not even a thing that people concealed. It was actually completely transparent. There was this effort to try to make people's opinions look like they had more support than they did just by using fake accounts to amplify them or to try to get something trending. So I was writing a little bit about the interesting new ways in which social media allowed the shaping of opinion or the perception of the majority to be shifted just through the design affordances that the platforms gave people. And this wasn't a normative conversation. This was just like, this is how it works now. People should understand this. If they want to fight back in this space, like public health was just completely out of the conversation. They were not engaging online at all. So just trying to explain that this is where the future is going. And around the same time that I was doing this, I made a couple of like network visualizations, really tried to tell the story how this is, you know, not even the future, this is the now. ISIS had become quite prominent on social media. And I was asked to come down to the State Department to help with this question of Why was ISIS so popular online? What was it that they were doing so well? Why were their networks growing? What was the appropriate response? How should the US government respond to this? How should the platforms respond to it? And that was sort of what took me into, again, I just had a startup. I was just in tech. And all of a sudden, my sort of data science night hobby became my job. And that was how it happened. So I wound up, I worked on the ISIS thing. Then I was asked to work on the Senate's Russia investigation into the data set that Facebook, Twitter, and Alphabet provided in around the 2016 election. And I led one of two outside teams on behalf of the Senate Intelligence Committee doing an analysis into those data sets, writing about what the Internet Research Agency had done, how now we had gone from, you know, activists were doing this, terrorist organizations were doing this, and now state actors were doing this too. So how could we talk about that? Alex Stamos started Stanford Internet Observatory a couple months later, and then he reached out to me. And again, that was how it became my job. So entirely accidental.
3: And you've been working on this?
1: About 12 years now.
3: Probably as long as anyone, which is exciting.
1: It wasn't really a field then. It was a lot of us were just like data scientists in a Slack channel saying, hey, we're seeing this stuff. Are you seeing this stuff? Trying to find ways to communicate with each other. Because I was in San Francisco, I did have a lot of friends who worked at the tech companies, and so I was in an interesting position where I could actually have conversations like, hey, your recommendation engine is pushing this account of mine that I made QAnon content. Like, why is that happening? And I think also some of us having technical backgrounds by virtue of being in tech, or you know, Alex came right out of Facebook, made us much more focused on things like design and incentives as opposed to this content is bad, which was, you know, a conversation that you don't want to be in, because that's where you start to get at. You don't want the problem to be the speech. You want it to be a lot of, you want to be looking at, for example, the Internet Research Agency. A lot of the speech that they put out, a lot of the fake content from the Russian troll accounts, was just plagiarized content from real American media. So the problem is not, the objection is not that they were saying these specific words. The issue is that these were inauthentic actors trying to artificially inflate and amplify and divide society using the affordances that social media platforms had given them. So we wanted to keep the focus really on more of the actors and behaviors as opposed to what is the content saying. We didn't want to be adjudicating the facts or anything along those lines. And that was how we thought about our role in the space.
3: Yeah, I think it might be worth kind of early in our conversation taking a step back and looking broadly at that and saying, I think, you know, for folks who might be newer to how social media works, especially on the integrity side or trust and safety side, can you walk us through, like, what are the factors? You touched on some of those, like the difference between the actors, the platforms, mm-hmm. and the content, and how those interact and kind of how you view them, as well as breaking actors maybe into folks who, you know, entities that create content as well as entities that spread content. Those can be very different.
1: Yep. So there was there's a woman named Camille Francois who had been at a company called Graphica at the time, who wrote this very nice rubric called Actors, Behaviors, Content, trying to, again, because there was no field at the time, what are the ways in which we think about doing these investigations in a rigorous way? And she had also led one of the teams for the Senate Intelligence Committee. We were blinded, so we didn't know that each other were doing it at the time, but she was the other person who led one of these projects. And the actor looks at who is the entity behind the content. Sometimes it's quite obvious, right? An influencer maybe makes a piece of content. You know exactly who they are. They're real. They're human. They're quite transparently who you are choosing to engage with. Sometimes, though, you'll see accounts pretending to be something they're not. I don't know how many of you guys are active on X, but do you remember maybe a year ago now, they turned on this thing where all of a sudden they turned on location, and all of these accounts that were pretending to be right-wing influencers turned out they were like in Pakistan or in Nigeria, or, you know, so these are the sorts of things, right? Like, that's inauthenticity right there. That's where somebody is pretending to be speaking as a member of a community, but is really not a member of that community. And so the platforms treated that as a distinct category of policy violation, in a sense. This is inauthentic behavior. The term came to be coordinated inauthentic behavior. As Meta also is sort of trying to figure this out at the time, they come up with the rubrics and some of the vocabulary for this stuff. Behaviors refers to, are there efforts to coordinate, right? Are you intentionally using automated accounts, for example, or bots in this case, to make your content look like it has more engagement and more followers? Are you buying fake engagement, right? You can do that, it turns out. It's actually quite easy. So are you buying fake engagement to look more popular than you are? Are you using certain types of techniques to, you know, to link a whole lot of accounts together to create a perception that there is a media entity with multiple properties at work here. So basically the behaviors part speaks to this notion of manipulating the affordances the platform gives to people for amplification or for reach to try to sort of juice your numbers, basically. And then the content refers to what is it these accounts are actually saying. And that becomes salient at certain times, like around an election. The policies that the platforms put in place, which say, like, you can't tell people vote on Wednesday, not on Tuesday. You can't tell them that their polling place is closed when it's not. That's voter suppression. You can't delegitimize an election. You can't prematurely claim victory. So they do have some policies that they put out that are specific to certain types of content in certain types of areas. They also had some for hate speech. I never worked on that, but that becomes an area. And so the platforms begin to carve out and set rules for these sorts of things. Most of what I focused on, except for during elections and then subsequently during COVID, was the focus on state actors and investigations and more of the intersection with design and incentives.
3: You touched on how this has evolved, both what you witness as well as your interaction with the platform. You talked about a decade ago, you were able to ping people and they would give you, there's like a little bit more agreeable. And then it seems like there was an era when there was some effort to sort of correct some of this, right? There was a huge investment following the 2016 election.
1: I got profiled in like the New York Times for being like a gadfly of the platforms in 2016. It was sort of a funny thing to get attention for, but those of us in the data science community were calling for the hearings that they had in 2017 saying, you need to account for what happened in public. You need to tell the public what happened. We had very adversarial relationships with the platforms in the early days because it was, I think, in their defense, and I imagine you had this experience, there would often be these like gotcha kind of stories like, oh, I found one fake account doing a thing and then media would cover it and like kind of blow it up and it would become a whole story of like the platforms are doing these terrible things, right? So there's that. And then there were other instances where we're saying like, actually, they had this tool called CrowdTangle. We've sort of found like a little bit of a something that little kind of backdoor in the kind of CrowdTangle API, this guy at Columbia Journalism School. And even as we were being told early on that the Internet Research Agency hadn't gotten much engagement, just $100,000 worth of Facebook ads, we found the engagement data for the actual pages, which were, you know, millions of engagements. And we're like, okay, you guys are talking about the ads over here, but this is what happened on the organic pages. Like, this is what matters. This is such a redirect when you're constantly redirecting media back to that stupid ads number. Let's talk about what happened over here. And so for me, a lot of it was like, you know, sitting with Senator Warner and others and saying, like, you've got to have hearings. Like, come on, make them account for what happened. You know, at the same time, though, you can't do an investigation solely on the outside. And that is because I can say, I think these accounts are behaving in a coordinated way based on a, you know, set of, I can gather a lot of data, I can look at evidence of coordination. You know, I remember we did this investigation into US Pentagon propaganda accounts where like they literally all tweeted on the 0 millisecond of the minute, you know, like these sorts of things you would see where you're like, okay, come on. Or sometimes the content is the red flag. Like we saw these accounts in Libya talking about Shugeli, who was, I forget his first name now, Maxim Shugeli maybe, who was this Russian Wagner Group soldier who had been arrested. And all of a sudden all these, you know, Libyans are talking about Shugeli, like, no, there's no way, that's not authentic at all. So that was kind of a red flag. And so we started digging into that network to try to suss out, could we say conclusively these are Wagner Group linked accounts, these are Russia linked accounts pretending to be Libyans. In that particular case, SIO had started then, I reached out to Twitter, I reached out to Facebook, and I said, this is what we think we have. What do you think this is? And the way that relationship changed was it became much more, instead of it being adversarial, it became much more of a collaborative process where we were able to say, this is what we see on the outside. What do you see on the inside? And what they started to do, they built these investigations teams internally that would sometimes share data with researchers that they vetted. You know, we had to sign a bunch of papers saying we weren't going to leak the data. We had protections in place to deal with it. But we could do these investigations jointly. And that meant that we had the capability to go and do much more longitudinal or looking across platforms or, you know, tracing things back to other forms of media. And the platforms would do the depth, the deep investigations into what happened on their platform. And then we would release these reports where they would put out their statements about what they said happened. And we would put out an independent research report that we wrote about our understanding of what was in those data sets. And we pushed back occasionally, where I remember once we got a Latin American data set and it had a cluster of accounts. This was from Twitter. And we were like, we think these are authentic activists. We actually don't think these are fake at all. And here's the reason why. And so you could actually go back and forth with them to do these investigations in a much more holistic way. And I think personally, and I still stand by this, that you don't want the platforms, in my opinion, that like unaccountable private power having the ability to do that takedown and not disclose what happened. I think that the fact that there were academics who were doing those investigations and looking at it and writing those public reports was an ideal working relationship where there was at least some collaboration and some information exchange, even while both entities behaved independently.
3: That last piece on the ability to do the investigation, there's not much in the way of oversight, is
1: right.
3: I think what leads to accusations mm-hmm. of censorship and concerns, often well-meaning concerns from users,
1: yeah.
3: from the public, around the amount of power that these platforms have over what all of us, all of our information ecosystems. And I'm curious, you'd said before that you lean more towards how do we design these platforms more effectively and moving away from kind of that, we're going to take down specific content, take down specific actors. I'm curious if you can speak to sort of what you've seen that works and

0: that's an authenticity vertical. And I think that is completely worth doing, right? That was like such a bright line as far as I was concerned. Again, as long as you're putting out the data sets and showing your work on like, here is why we believe these are Wagner Group accounts, you've kind of like checked your boxes there. When you get into things like the policies around elections, the policies that they had around COVID, around you know a bunch of, whether hate speech, all of these other areas that I didn't work in, you want to have some visibility and transparency into what has happened. And oftentimes, that didn't happen. So there would be takedowns where the person doesn't have a right to appeal, they don't really know why their stuff has come down, some AI has taken it down, right, because you know things gradually begin to move in the way of, in the realm of like automated moderation, right, so it's not even human review, it's just the, you know, the machine god decides that this is bad and like there it goes. So I argued very strongly for transparency and for user agency, right, how do you give users more control over that experience? Aza Raskin and I wrote this article in 2018, Freedom of Speech, Not Freedom of Reach, which was like, leave it up and then think about what you're curating. That it was actually the curation piece that mattered a lot more than what came down. Because every piece of content in a feed is ranked. There is no neutral. Once you internalize that, you realize that the platform has completely at its own discretion, the right to decide how it is going to rank. That in itself is an incredible power. So I wrote a lot of arguments that power should be devolved to users, that users should have much more control over that ability to do that ranking, but that on a centralized platform, the right to curate is the platform's First Amendment right. That is what you are there for. That is what you are signing up for. And so the other thing I wrote a lot about was like, we need more platforms, right? And I wrote about we need more platforms because the argument was, if you are moderated or deplatformed or whatever, you should have another place to go. And there should be communities that are palatable to the rules and values of certain communities that want to speak in certain ways to each other. And this was actually what you started to see, right? You had Parler begins to emerge. You know, you start to see the rise of, first it happens on the right, and then it happens on the left. So you start to see the rise of Parler, Truth Social, and the very right-wing coded platforms that emerge with their own very specific moderation rules. Like on Rumble, you can't share Antifa content, right? That is a very specific terms of service that only Rumble has. And I think it's great, right? That's what you want to see. You want to see the rise and the proliferation of these platforms so people have places to go. And then you start to see after Elon buys X, the diaspora of left-leaning users moving to Blue Sky and Threads and Mastodon for a while there. And so, again, this question of transparency design and the, my personal belief, again, that the platform is ranking, it is always ranking, it is always mm-hmm. curating, and all of that has to be done transparently and with ideally a right to appeal.
1: I can understand the transparency piece around, mm-hmm. it's great to have that clear, what the rules of engagement are on a site clear. I think the lack of clarity is the root cause of most frustration that I saw, like directed from users at Facebook of why this transaction happened. On the other hand, you know, examples as sort of those left and right wing coded, like at what point does that sort of risk sort of pushing us more and more into echo chambers?
0: This is the question where I'm not convinced that that is a technical problem at this point. The intentional effort to reframe any sort of moderation as censorship began on the right in 2018. And that was for a variety of reasons, but you started to see Donald Trump get, you know, upset about certain decisions that were made. And then by 2020, when his tweets begin to get labeled during the election, labeled, this is before January 6th, there has been no takedown, labeled, you start to see that that argument that a label is censorship, right? So we begin to see this expansive definition of that term where it becomes, you know, it sort of, in my opinion, leaves the realm of reality and moves into this, you know, anything I don't like is censorship at that point. So that's a thing that happens. But you know, that sense of these rules aren't for us is constantly reinforced by the influencers and the community members who are like, no, come follow me over here. This is where you start to get at, can you help people understand a little bit more, what are the incentives of the people who are talking to them? How are they making their money? Why is this happening? I think the question of how do you bring people back together, how do you depolarize them, that's bigger than tech. What we're starting to see, if you want to think about it from a design standpoint, the best arguments are what's called bridging-based recommenders. I don't know how many people here are familiar with that term, but it's the idea that since, again, no content ranking is neutral, rather than ranking when you open your feed for something that is going to be like rage bait or incredibly weird that you're going to engage with because you're like, what the hell?

0: as this, you know, or something that is highly sensational. Instead of ranking in those terms, you can actually do what's called bridging-based ranking, where you're saying, here is some content that is liked by divergent publics. So people on the right and people on the left like this content, that's what we're going to prioritize showing. So this allows you to surface content even about highly, you know, inflammatory issues, abortion maybe or something like that, where it's the idea of like disagreement without being disagreeable. You're still surfacing the issue, you're still getting the content out there, but you're not rewarding the rage entrepreneurs by putting them at the top of the feed every time. So instead what you're trying to do is rethink what that curation model looks like, and you just show people content that is not coming from people who are actively monetizing outrage. That's where I think the best possible depolarization option is from a design standpoint. But otherwise, I think a lot of it is offline at this point. It is, you know, how do you engage your community? I know there's like things like America in One Room and other efforts that people here at Stanford work on that make people recognize kind of humanity as opposed to like, that's my side and that's your side, because that is way bigger than just a technical problem.
1: I love the framing that the ability to rank and the ability to create an algorithm is the First Amendment right of these platforms. It is also their biggest responsibility. And I guess I'm curious, from your standpoint, do they take that responsibility seriously enough? Because it seems often like they would say, yeah, like it's our First Amendment right to do this, but almost like in a very defensive, reactionary way of like, oh, you can't regulate us. This is our First Amendment right. But then, to your point, like nothing is neutral.
0: Yeah.
1: And they don't seem to acknowledge that all of the time.
0: It's an interesting question. I felt like for a while there, there was a sort of period from maybe 2018 to 2022 or so, they were constantly putting out these explanations, right? You could read the Facebook policy blog and you would see, this is why we're doing this. Twitter during COVID was, you can actually still see it, the blog is still up. It's remarkably communicative, where they're like, constantly putting out updates. This is what we're doing, this is what we're doing, this is what we're doing, this is what we're doing. Here are the stats of our enforcement. We've taken down 8,000 posts. You know, this is what we've done. Here's why we've taken them down. And interestingly, in those, I just wrote a paper on this. So I read 10 years of platform policy when I was doing this work. They're making moral arguments in every single one of these posts over that period from 2015, 2016, up till about 2022. Where they're saying, it is our responsibility to do this. It is our responsibility to make sure that people have accurate information about their health. It is our responsibility to make sure people have accurate information about elections. Here's how we balance that with free expression. And this is the undercurrent that is through every single one of the policy shifts and enforcement data sets that they release. So they are making that argument using moral language. And then in 2022, when the investigations began, that is dismantled incredibly quickly. And all of a sudden, you don't hear that moral language so much anymore. So was it all like BS? I don't know. I wasn't internal. I was, you know, always on the outside. But I think where I engaged with them most directly was really on the inauthentic actor stuff, which, as I say, is like a very clear, bright line. I think even today, you'd be hard-pressed to find many people who object to that. The election stuff became very, very, very, very polarizing, and that was because of the 2020 election and the false allegations that it was rigged and stolen. And that was where you started to see the politicization of that and the arguments that when the platforms labeled that content or, you know, they made some high-profile mistakes, right? There is the one that everybody talks about. There's Hunter Biden's laptop, which we didn't work on at SIO, just for the record, for all the trolls who will watch this later and clip that out of context. we didn't work on that. That was out of scope for us. We were only looking at voting-related content, and Hunter's laptop had nothing to do with voting. But they did throttle that in a very public way, and it was a bad call. And they apologized for it, right? They did respond to it. But you did see in that moment, I think it became clear to people the power that they have. The idea that nobody knew about Hunter Biden's laptop is complete BS. It was shared on Meta 400,000 times before it was temporarily throttled, just to be clear. So again, with a lot of these things, you have to like, the nuance is really what you need to get to, which is, it was a bad call, and also it was not what the media circus turned it into. And unfortunately, because of the political nature of what is happening, because of the political impacts of what they have the power to do, these stories do come to serve as examples of, you know, but look what they could have done, but look what this could have been. You wouldn't know if they put their thumbs on the scale, and that is the issue that I think we continue to face.
1: Absolutely true that what is covered in the media is only sort of a glimpse into what's really happening on sort of both directions of many of these stories. You touched on that there was this era that kind of ended in 2022, maybe 2023, where there was a little bit more openness. I'm curious if you can explain like what has happened in the last couple of years and the impact that's had on your work, and kind of the impact that like the reaction and sort of response from these platforms, you know, secondary to all that pushback really stemming from the 2020 election and early 2021.
0: Yeah, so in 2022, what happens is the House flips, right? So November 2022, the House of Representatives flips, and Jim Jordan gets the gavel to something that comes, we can call shorthand, the Weaponization Committee. For months leading up to that, starting in August of 2022, there had been blog posts about our work. And I say blog because it labeled itself a foundation, but it was never even legally registered. It's like one guy with a blog that, you know, calls himself a foundation. This is how propaganda works, right? And so this guy and his fake foundation start writing these stories about how the research we did in 2020 tracking election rumors was a mass censorship campaign, and that we had been directed by the government to do it, and that the government had used us as a cutout to demand that the platforms take content down. Now, there's no evidence of this, but one of the ways that this works is like the narrative gets laundered through more and more outlets, and they create this sort of surround sound dynamic around it. Even though the allegations all trace back to one blog post, the way this is done is this person says a thing, he goes on this news station, Just the News was the first one to do this, and then every other outlet says Just the News is reporting, and then the next one says The Daily whatever is reporting, and so on and so forth. And so it creates this perception that this is a real thing, even though it's just echoes of this one blog post. But Jim Jordan gets his gavel, and we were like, okay, we're going to be investigated. Because this momentum had been building since August, as they're saying, because literally at the bottom of the blog post, it would say, a Republican committee with subpoena power needs to investigate these people. It wasn't like anybody was hiding the ball, right? We knew what was going to happen. Turned out this person had been an election denier who worked in the White House, right, before he went off and started his blog. And so we get then the Twitter files happens, and that was a phenomenal exercise in decontextualization, where you just take an email, cut it in half, post it to the internet, and pretend that the top said something it didn't. And again, it is covered through these media cycles. And so we get our subpoena in March of 2023, and the subpoena requests the last 10 years of our emails. Keep in mind, SIO only existed for three by that point, maybe. Last 10 years of our emails with social media platforms and the executive branch of the government, because they're investigating the Biden censorship regime. And I'm like, who ran the government in 2020? It wasn't the Biden censorship regime. Like, we were working with the Trump, you know, we worked with the Trump administration, DHS, when we did talk to DHS. Those were Trump appointees we were talking to, but whatever, sure, the Biden censorship regime. So it was like transparently political from the very second that subpoena came down, but the platforms all got those subpoenas too. And there is nothing that lawyers do faster when you get a legal request than say, like, shut up and say nothing.
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0: And so that was, the chilling effect was profound. It was like instantaneous. It was just very much a, so Stanford is a private university, but they also began FOIAing every state university that had done anything remotely related to elections also. So just mass FOIAing, because while they were waiting for the subpoena documents, and then they started suing us. So America First Legal sued us in Louisiana, and then New Civil Liberties Alliance sued us in Texas. And again, you start to see these dynamics where they make it a liability to speak to other people. Your emails will be turned over, your communication will be reframed as a cabal, even though there's no evidence of this, the insinuation is enough. And that's where you start to see, in my opinion, that was the entire point of the endeavor. It was election deniers mad about what we did during the election, pushing apart the entities that had collaborated to try to understand and triage rumors in the election. And that was the goal. And it was a very, very effective thing because I think all of the different entities retreated to their respective corners and said, that's it. You know, it's too much of a liability to even speak to each other anymore.
1: Yeah, and I think that's first of all really troubling and awful to hear about. It echoed back to my time at Facebook is not that we got everything or even most things right, but when we did get it right, we failed to make that case publicly or sort of, and there's the adage that the lie flies around the room faster than the truth can keep up. And I think that's at the heart of a lot of these issues. But it does feel like there was a failure to even try to combat that with the other side, that this was not a cabal, that these were principled decisions, that they were made not at the behest of any sort of government official or outside entity. They were deliberate decisions made by the platforms in line with pre-released and public and transparent guidelines. Yep. And likewise, in the civil society orgs we worked with, that there was a failure to kind of defend that work, and it was so much easier to sort of back off.
0: Yep. So, I'm still writing about this now because I've made it sort of a little bit of a project to go after one particular number, which is the idea that Stanford Internet Observatory censored 22 million tweets, which is a staggering number. And it didn't happen. We did this post-election analysis where we pulled all of the tweets related to the top 10 most viral stories in most viral rumors in the 2020 election. So Sharpiegate, Dominion, all of these big moments. And Kate Starbird's team at UW did this data poll. We write out the methodology in a report that sat on the internet for 2 years. It's academic work. And they take that number that we did after the election. In December, we did this data poll. And they say, no. They sent 22 million tweets to the platforms and got them labeled and censored during the election. And that's how they stole the election, right? And we keep pointing out that there is no basis for this at all. And it's one thing to say it in 2023, but it's another after you have turned over all of your documents under subpoena, and there is no evidence of it in the turned over documents. So I have actually started asking them when crazy media outlets write this stuff now, I send a request for a correction just to see how they handle it. I'm sorry, but did you know all of my emails were turned over? All of our work product was turned over. You can go look at it. Jim Jordan doesn't even defend this number. Why is it in your publication? Right? And you watch the magic happen in the the ways that they try to move the goalposts about what they did or didn't say regarding that number. But it is such an outrageous, demonstrably false claim that I find it funny actually to litigate it with them, to make them explain to me how they are justifying keeping that in their publication. At this point, I think it's just tribal, right? It's just we want to believe, and so we're keeping this here. But what we didn't do a good job of was when that number was being laid down originally, again, through that laundering process of this literally came from the same guy, this blog says this thing, and then everybody repeats it, we never requested a correction. Stanford comms did not believe that requesting a correction was worthwhile. And so it let all of these articles that were written speculatively at the time, we did not request corrections. And that, I think, was just an absolutely devastatingly bad decision, because it meant that even now, I don't know how many times you guys argue with LLMs about things, but this is another thing that I write a lot about, right? Which is how do you synthesize reality? Because it is incredible. One thing I will say is the LLMs realize that the 22 million number is BS now too, and I'll send that back to them also to ask Grok if this is true, because even Grok knows it's true. But as I go through this process, it's they work with what they have. And we were sitting there telling election officials, don't let rumors ossify, right? You've got to push back, you've got to say no, the Sharpie markers actually didn't bleed through and blah, blah, blah, and all the details related to the specific election rumor. You can't just let this stand because this is going to be reality, right? If it's viral, it's reality. And then when it happened to us, we didn't do anything. And it was wild to watch that. So these articles from that time frame just all have this stuff in there, and it's trying to dig out of a hole. So I write a lot now about institutional comms and what not to do. So
1: yeah, there's definitely, not that it's funny, but it's not, almost funny that exactly, and you said this earlier, this ended up being a case study in exact social dynamics.
0: Yeah,
1: against 100%. For years, just with kind of the subject, that this time the content was the sort of the referees themselves, as it
0: yes,
1: were.
0: Yes. And I think the other reason why you have to engage, I really do understand, look, it is very hard when you're being sued, and I am still being sued, right? Those court cases are still going on, that you don't want to do anything that hurts your defense, right? And yet, on the flip side, there's the matter of where is the court of public opinion? When it takes, again, it's been 3 years now that those court cases have been going on, right? The Texas one, they just appealed again on, I think April 16th was the deadline. They got it in 3 days before the deadline, so now we're going to the Fifth Circuit Court of Appeals again, you know, and so it'll last another 7 months at least. But as you work through these things and you realize it's going to be 3 to 4 years, and one of the reasons to file those lawsuits is to shut you up, right? It is to put you in that position where you can't talk. And so then I think that we have to be thinking about this. I've started getting to know, as I've been writing about this from like a, what should you do, right? What is the answer to that question? As I've started talking to law firms and PR firms, as I've gone through this kind of investigations process, like, you know, postmortem this now, like what what would you have done differently here? The answer is like new firms or like firms that are much more versed in how the internet works actually do mount defenses in the court of public opinion also. They do find ways to push back. Again, it is like a balancing act, but the idea that you're just going to go silent for 4 years while some litigation winds its way through the courts, it is like it's so destructive, and yet that is how it happened. You saw it. So Jim Jordan actually released, so as the Weaponization Committee came to a close, as that session of Congress ended, he released 17,000 pages of investigation documents. And you can read his 4-chapter report, you know, on the Biden censorship regime. And then you go into the 12,000-page appendix, which I have read, 12,000-page transcripts of all the interviews with the tech company executives. So he's got 12,000 pages of interviews with the tech company executives saying, none of this ever happened. We weren't pressured by the government. This is how we made our independent decisions. This is what our policy was. This is how we executed our policy. None of the 12,000 pages, like, they don't reflect the reality of, like, or I should say the reality that is in the 12,000 pages is not what you read in the reports. But interestingly, again, speaking of the LLMs, they're like, well, this is a report from congress.gov, so we're going to cite it. The Democrats didn't write a counter report, so this is reality here, right? And you're trying to tell the LLM, but did you look at the 12,000-page appendix that wasn't even indexed? And it's, you know, it's like, no. So you're really, you know, trying to think through, again, from a infrastructure and design perspective, what synthesizes reality at this point, and how do you push back?
1: Yeah, and my last question before we'll take some questions for the audience. Can you explain just the impact that had on the platforms themselves? Like, I think there's a cynical take that's, well, the platforms were never doing anything to begin with. So this lawsuit doesn't necessarily shift anything. But I think speaking to whether it's through your relationship or just what you've seen, has that led to a market shift in how the platforms view this question?
0: This is a really interesting question. So the platforms got sued also. They were not. We're not co-defendants in any of the cases, just to be clear. We were sued as de facto agents of the United States government. So I'm mostly co-defendants with government people, even though I was not paid by a government nor am I an agent of the government. That's a whole other thing. The platforms were sued by people who said our First Amendment rights were violated when you moderated us or took us down. Those cases are tossed constantly, right? They are just not, because again, the platform has the First Amendment rights, not the user. This is just American law. This is something where you can reframe it and yell about it on social media, but when a court looks at it, the court says, no, this did not happen. No, this isn't real. The most prominent case was the Murthy v. Missouri case, where, again, the platforms were defendants, so that was government. But you did see the Supreme Court, Amy Coney Barrett, Justice Barrett, say, there's no evidence here connecting a platform decision to anything the government asked for in relation to any of these defendants. In fact, there's no evidence that the government requested anything related to these defendants, so we're going to toss this for standing, right? We're going to kick this back down for standing. So what happens with the platform court cases, they too are constantly getting tossed because the platform has the right. If they wanted to say, like, we're not letting you on here if you type the word cat, that would be covered, right? That is their right. They can do that. It's crazy, but they could do it if they wanted to, right? It's just the sort of court of public opinion that would prevent that from happening. But so what you start to see is this They're winning in the court cases, but they are not willing to stand up and say, we made this choice. Here is why we did it. This was the ethics underlying it. Here's where we might have done something differently. Here's where we wouldn't have done something differently. Instead, you just see a retreat, I think, and that's the, in response to, ironically, political pressure. They argue that there was a lot of political pressure from the left during COVID. Then you see political pressure on the right afterwards, and that is the that's the dynamic there.
1: Absolutely. I'd love to open it for the last 15 minutes to open it to questions from the audience.
3: What do you think is the future of the kind of work you were doing of, monitoring for election-related disinformation, the future of platform content moderation, which seems to be going radically in the reverse direction? And if I can just add on one more angle to this, we thought we were seeing a massive and virtually unstoppable train wreck coming in terms of deep fakes.
0: Yeah.
3: And it doesn't seem yet to have had the impact on elections that we were expecting. Do you think that's just because the technology isn't perfect enough yet? Or do you have any thoughts on why it hasn't had a more profound and, determinative effect on election outcomes?
0: So I think on the first question, it's the collaboration piece that was dismantled. So you do not see researchers talking to state and local election officials anymore, right? So the way that our election work worked, if a state or local election official saw something, we had an open tip email. They could just send us a, hey, can you look at this? Hey, what do you think this is? Again, that same question. Because we were like, their job is to run elections. It's not to be monitoring like the latest, random account that they think is fake. Sometimes they would think it was Russian. That was, but we would try to look at it and understand it and send them something back saying what it might be or whether it was like a big deal or not. And then every now and then we would tag in a platform if it did seem to violate policy. So it's that connection that's not happening. You'll still see like Kate Starbird's team at UW still does rumor triage, right? They're still talking about this is going viral. Here's how it's going viral. Here's why it's not true. They do pre-bunking work. They try to explain things in terms of tropes and storytelling around this phase in the election. You are likely to see X, Y, and Z. But again, it is the ability to have multi-stakeholder conversations that is done. Even by 2022, our finding in 2020 was that the platforms ignored 65% of the things that we tagged. So we were like, well, okay, tagging is not really the best use of our time. So we're just, so by 2022, we weren't really doing that. But that was the sort of firsthand, the effort in 2020 was different. We were kind of trying it out for the first time. I think you have seen people retreat from the space, right? The idea that that it is too much of a liability to do election work. And when we were still under subpoena, Stanford sent a letter saying that like SIO wouldn't do this in 2024, wouldn't do real-time election rumor research in 2024. So you do see, I think, universities getting spooked when it comes to seem like a massive liability. Like if you do this, you're gonna get sued. It's gonna be a vexatious nuisance lawsuit, but you're gonna fight it for millions of dollars over 4 years, and is the juice worth the squeeze? So that chilling effect is real. And then to your point about AI, the technology gets better and better. And so my feeling on this was always, again, in that nuanced space, two things are true. One, authentic content or decontextualized real videos are highly persuasive. Anytime there's like fires in the Brazilian rainforest, someone will grab a forest fire image from India and throw the picture into X and it'll go viral, right? So decontextualized real images are a thing. The question is, how do you help people understand what is real and what is true, and these are not the same thing. And generative AI creates a significant degree of distrust. It makes people really doubt what they're seeing. They doubt what's real, and they doubt, so you can actually use it to diminish confidence in the real, and at the same time, you can use it to create the fake. I think that I see it as an extension. It's just another way to create propaganda, another way to get content out there. I think we have seen in some elections, I want to say maybe it was Slovakia, fake leaked audio dropped, 48 hours before the vote that there has been some speculation that actually did have some impact. You know, leaked audio of a politician on a hot mic. This is obviously fake. This is a fake audio, saying, "Oh, I'm, you know, when I get into power, this is what I'm really going to do." That kind of thing. And as people try to figure out if it's real, it really comes down to just what do you trust? Do you trust this speaker? Do you trust this outlet? That problem, I think, is it is going to continue. I don't think it's going anywhere. Again, it's not massive. It's not like the biggest thing, but it is also a thing.
1: I will say that the AI question I got most from friends and family while I worked at Meta was how bad are first deepfakes and then generative AI, like how much will that shift the ecosystem?
0: It's a real bipartisan concern. I joined Bill O'Reilly actually to talk to to talk to his audience about it, and because he had a friend who was taken in by a video and he wanted to talk about this for his audience. And I said, sure, you know, I'd be happy to come on and talk about it. And I got such nice emails from the audience afterwards, talking about how it had impacted them, right? Like, my mom was taken in by this scammer. A lot of it touches people in their personal lives in the context of spam and scams, but it's really not a partisan concern, actually. It is quite a bipartisan concern that people are going to be duped. They're not going to know what's real. They're going to be constantly taken in by this stuff, and then you're going to have to try to persuade them that something is true or not true, and how can we find a way maybe to bring people back together on this idea of it is a common value, I think, across the political spectrum to want to believe, to want to have some confidence in what you see in front of you. And I think we should be leaning into that more and trying to emphasize that this is not a partisan issue.
4: Yeah, I wonder if you looked at all at Wikipedia and the effect that Wikipedia articles have in establishing
0: reality,
4: and also shutting down the communication. Specifically, if Steve Jobs would have written a piece on Wikipedia, it would have been banned because he was talking about the company he founded. That is a policy that they have.
0: Yes.
4: So you now have shut out a historical voice, right?
0: So I have written about Wikipedia, most recently in The Atlantic, when Grokopedia was launching. This might sound strange, but Grokopedia does some things very well. Right, and what it does very well is that it crawls and ingests massive quantities of information. And I was one of the fortunate few. The first 800,000 entries included a bio for me, which was like 2/3 normal, and then it went into like InfoWars down in the bottom third. And I was like, but what was very interesting about it is you see the war for reality happening because Wikipedia is such a big piece of training data for AI, and it really heavily influences the Google in particular, their automated summaries, right? So if it's in Wikipedia, it's treated as being legitimate. At the same time, it's a lot of entries in Wikipedia are like stubs because who has the time? Like, I'm not that interesting, right, for Wikipedia to go write a bio about. Grok did this massive crawl and pull, and it was like finding random interviews I'd given where I talked about like, my dad taught me how to code, and like that stuff's in there. And I was like, nobody in Wikipedia would ever find that, right? Or if they're like, they should be writing articles about more interesting people. And so the watching, like, this is what the AI can do. And I actually was kind of fortunate enough. Jimmy Wales had just written a book at the same time, so I got to interview Jimmy Wales about this, because Wikipedia also doesn't want AI generated entries, which is a interesting challenge, because one of the things that was fascinating about the Grokopedia experience is like you have to plead your case to a robot. You have to try to convince the robot that the InfoWars article about you is crazy, right? And that is a wild exchange. Whereas on Wikipedia, you can go and try to appeal your case to a human, right? So you have these different strengths and weaknesses. But for Wikipedia to be competitive going forward, the concern is that the Grokopedia model is going to come to feel so much more rich and robust, whereas relying on human moderators and volunteers to do this stuff, because as you say, there's all these rules, right? I can't go edit my page to say this sentence about me is wrong. I have to leave a comment for somebody and hope that the person does it. So it's just very different ways of treating it. And what you see, the last piece I'll add to this, is that members of Congress then send letters to Wikimedia Foundation saying, you know, we think there's been evidence of suspect editing rings colluding to shut out political perspectives. How do you respond to this? Or, your approved source list doesn't include OANN and Newsmax. Why is that? You're biased, right? You know, and so this is where you start to see those war for reality is happening, because that is where that synthesis is happening. And it's very interesting to watch this play out. So yeah, it is very much at the forefront of this because of that that importance in the synthesis space.
5: You know, autocrats love the lack of public trust in media, and average citizens are left awash in this massive amount of misinformation, and they need tools, first of all, to be able to navigate their way through it, and also education to teach them to be skeptical, to follow Carl Sagan's adjunct of, extraordinary claims require extraordinary proof.
0: Yeah.
5: So what tools is an average person going to have access to in order to try to ferret their way through the system?
0: Really not very many at this point, candidly, and that's one of the big problems, I think. A lot of this you're seeing happen on Reddit right now. People are trying to crowdsource answers like the is this AI sub, right, where people are asking other humans, what do you think this is? How can I tell? How can I have access? They don't have access to models that do detection or tools that expose watermarks or anything like that. And there, you know, every now and then, though, the detection tools get it wrong. And then it becomes a whole news cycle where, well, the detection tool said that this was or was not AI, and it, you know, gets it wrong, and then it becomes, the people then have, like, well, I saw it. I searched for it. I did that myself. I asked that tool, what do you mean it's not right? And so we've just hit this really bad state, I think, where what you might start to see is content provenance come into play a little bit more. There was an article in the Financial Times that made this point that social media kind of rewarded extremes, and AI might be more of a reward accurate information. And it was framing it more around the center. I don't think it's necessarily the center. I think it's more of a widespread agreement in certain things being real or true. And that's because when you have like provenance tools, you'll eventually have a New York Times reporter with a camera that says, I am at this place, I took this photo, and here is every piece of editing that happened to this photo in the time since it was taken. And on the New York Times, we will display that content credential, and anybody who wants to see it can see it. So it's almost like credentialing in the good stuff, as opposed to trying to constantly detect and correct the bad stuff, if that makes sense. So the opposite side of the coin. Okay. And I think that the result of that will be certain outlets that have that capacity to do that and to say we are going to do this credentialing will potentially enjoy a higher trust from readers, higher engagement with readers as they become a voice that leverages the technology appropriate. It's going to be a weird intermediate period, though, because you're going to have parts of the world that don't have access to those tools, aren't using the latest iPhone, don't have the latest Canon camera with this credentialing protocol built in. And then you're going to have that challenge of like, well, this person in this remote area of this conflict zone says they took that photo, and just because they're not a New York Times photographer, can we really discount it? So it's going to be, I think, for a while, a very uncomfortable intermediate period, as people are going to make their decisions in part based on what are their communities of trust tell them that they can believe. I wish I had a better answer for you, but I think that's more realistic.
1: 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We do have to join me in thanking Renee for coming in.
2: 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Series theme music is performed by the Kronos Quartet. Joe Ritchie is our general manager and editor. I'm David Barsamyan. Thank you for listening. 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

0: WGOTLP Gainesville, The Goat, would like to thank attorney Paul S. Rothstein for his support. Mr. Rothstein has over 40 years of experience serving clients in Gainesville in diverse areas of law, such as major injuries, civil litigation, child custody, and class action. His phone number, 376-7650. 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

My name is Damon Thomas, and I'd like to welcome you to There Is a Life After Life. Poetry and prose on the radio. Good words to start the week. Up first, Daisy Mayfield, Vintage Blues. 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
2: It's Tuesday, July 7, 2026.
3: As the climate continues to warm, we will see events like this increasingly frequently.
4: While we were out, historic, disruptive, and deadly record heat waves strike both Europe and the U.S. Extreme heat intensifies major wildfires across Greece, Portugal, and Colorado. Plus, the Trump Department of Energy deletes all web pages focused on energy efficiency.
2: Because, of course, they do. All of those stories and more straight ahead from BradBlog.com. I'm Brad Friedman.
4: And I'm Desi Doyen.
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5: London isn't just calling, it's cooking.
2: London broil. Sounds delicious. This is your Green News Report.
5: We ain't seen nothing yet.
2: Okay, Desi Doyen, it was a hot, hot holiday week, not only here in the U.S., but, well, elsewhere around the world, unfortunately.
4: Yes, unfortunately. While we were out, record-shattering heat waves struck both the U.S. and Europe. Now, in the U.S., more than half of all U.S. residents were under extreme heat alerts over the 4th of July weekend, forcing the cancellation of numerous Independence Day events. The extreme heat and sweltering humidity caused the death of at least 28 people. Mm. Electricity prices in the central and eastern U.S. surged as the heat strained the national grid. More than 600,000 Americans lost power at one point in the dangerous heat, and the extreme heat is hitting as the World Cup enters its critical knockout rounds.
2: And this heat wasn't just bad, it's been staying bad for quite a few days in a row.
4: Yes, it's very persistent. In Europe, the nearly simultaneous historic heat wave in late June is now officially the continent's most severe heat wave on record. Germany, Hungary, Czechia, Poland, and Denmark set new all-time national heat records. Officials estimate more than 20,000 excess heat deaths across Europe.
2: 20,000?
4: Yes. Train tracks buckled, roads melted, electric grids, hospitals, and mortuaries overwhelmed. Europe is the fastest warming continent, and this latest heat wave exposed weaknesses in the continent's infrastructure and buildings that were designed for a climate that no longer exists.
2: Among them, the fact that they don't have air condition in many homes, which, ironically, were they to get it, would only make the burning of fossil fuels causing all of this even worse.
4: Yep, until everyone is able to switch over completely to renewable electricity. Another heat wave is now on tap for Europe, the third since May. On DW News, Dr. Liz Bentley of the European Meteorological Society warned,
6: it's not only becoming the new norm, it's actually going to continue to get more extreme beyond this. We're not just seeing them as kind of every decade or so. We're seeing them every year, typically temperatures being broken. And that's going to become an annual event. And even if you look, go forward a few decades, we'll look back to the summer of 2026 and say, oh, that's quite a cool summer compared to what we get now.
2: If only someone had been trying to warn people twice a week for 6 minutes for about 18 years.
4: The relentless heat also intensified major fires in Greece, Portugal, Spain, and France. In the western U.S., the heat triggered more than 36 major wildfires, including a massive fire on the Colorado-Utah border that has killed 3 firefighters and burned nearly 50 square miles. Mm. And yes, it is climate change, driven by the burning of fossil fuels. Scientists at World Weather Attribution announced that the intensity and long duration of the combined heat and humidity of both the U.S. and the European heat waves would have been, quote, virtually impossible without the effects of fossil fuel pollution. Impossible before humans began warming the planet. A troubling pattern has also emerged this summer. All-time heat records are being broken with unusually large margins over previous records. New York City Mayor Zohran Mamdani called on residents to set their thermostats to 78 degrees, as recommended for years by the U.S. Department of Energy. But immediately afterward, the Trump Energy Department deleted more than 6,000 government web pages with tips for energy saving, according to the Internet Archive.
2: Wow.
4: And finally, some better news down under. Beginning July 1st, Australians across most of their country now receive 3 free hours of electricity every afternoon. Huh. It's part of a new initiative that utilizes excess solar energy generated during peak sunlight hours. And again, completely free.
2: Because they have so much solar, they don't know what to do with it.
4: Yep.
2: For much more on all of these stories and the many we couldn't get to today, check out our website at greennews.bradblog.com. Find, follow, and share us planet-wide on the social medias, especially Blue Sky at Green News Report. I'm Brad Friedman.
4: And I'm Desi Doyen.
2: And this has been your Green News Report. I come

0: Can I ask you a question?
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1: 5 cents a day. 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Even I can afford that. How do I contribute?
0: You can do it through PayPal, Patreon, or Zelle. 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Venmo is WGOT forever, and that's the number 4.
1: All right, I'll do it today.
0: WGOTLP Gainesville, the GOAT, would like to thank attorney Paul S. Rothstein for his support. Mr. Rothstein has over 40 years of experience serving clients in Gainesville in diverse areas of law, such as major injuries, civil litigation, child custody, and class action. His phone number, 376-7650. 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

0: This is the Tom Hartman Program.
1: A couple of quick stories here I wanted to share with you, and then I'll get to your phone calls. Is Mitch McConnell even alive? There's some alarming video that has come out. Apparently one of his neighbors stuck a camera up to the window as he was being hauled away in an ambulance back on June 14th or something like that. He did not have an oxygen mask on. So, I mean, typically that means one of two things. Either he's fine, you know, like the CPR actually worked, or he didn't really need CPR, and he was breathing on his own, and he just, you know, fell over and something happened, although he seemed unconscious. So that either means he's fine, or it means he's dead. I just don't know. I'm guessing the fact that he wasn't, or maybe the oxygen tubes were so small, you know, the little kind of ones that go underneath your nose, you know, that it wasn't visible from the video. But Andy Beshear, the governor of Kentucky, very much wants to become president, has written a letter to Mitch McConnell himself saying, "What's up, Mitch?" You know, he said, "As governor, I request that you fully update Kentuckians regarding the current status of your health. As public office holders, we have made a commitment to our constituents to do our best to represent them and to always be transparent. I believe this requires clear communication about one's ability to serve." Now, you've got three Republicans. Two of them, you know, one is John Thune, the head of the Republicans in the Senate, and the other is Scott Jennings, the CNN millstone, and former employee of Mitch McConnell, who have said that they have had 15, 20-minute conversations with Mitch McConnell, which has now got social media going, hey, is it possible that somebody created a Mitch McConnell AI? I mean, it wouldn't be that difficult. Frankly, you know, AI can now imitate anybody's voice. There are boiler rooms in Southeast Asia where they are using AI generated voices to call people. You know, they'll like buy your information from data brokers or steal it off the dark web and discover that you have a nephew who lives in Podunk, Iowa or something like that. And they'll call the nephew and just talk to him on the phone enough to get his voice. And then they'll create this little AI thing that calls up, you know, Aunt Marge and says, "Oh, Aunt Marge, I'm at the jail. I just desperately need you. Can you please bail me? Just give me your credit card number and everything will be fine." And it sounds just like him, right? I mean, this is literally happening right now. It's like the latest scam thing. And so is that what's going on? Are people talking to an AI? Or is it that Mitch was not wearing oxygen because he's not that bad and he's actually sitting in bed, you know, having conversations with John Thune? I have no friggin' idea. And that's the problem. We should know. I mean, the guy is like, he's the former Senate leader, Senate Majority Leader. He's the guy who you could argue altered America. He could have had Trump impeached and convicted, and thus we would not have Trump now. He could have allowed Merrick Garland to be sit on the Supreme Court and turn it to a 5-4 Democratic court. Anyhow, we want to know. There's a lot going on here. In Maine, the party has approved a 600-person convention to decide who's going to replace Graham Plattner. I've mentioned Troy Jackson. I don't know much about him. Somebody was just posting over on Daily Kos that he's a relatively recent convert to choice, you know, with regard to abortion. Again, I'm not a Mainer, so. And there's some people talking about Shana Bellows, who's the Secretary of State there and a Democrat, who has a very good reputation. And in fact, I think has been on our program. Have we had her on? Yeah, I believe we've had her on the program. She likes to take on Trump, and so that's a big plus in my book. But again, I can't speak to Maine politics specifically. What I can speak to is what's happening with all of us everywhere in the country right now with regard to health care. And that is that healthcare prices are exploding. And there's a reason for this. And this is the Health Policy Research Group, KFF, and the Peterson Center for Healthcare, which is interesting. I mean, Peterson, he's passed away now. He was a billionaire. He's the guy who used to pay for the debt clock in Times Square, the Peterson Institute, and all this kind of stuff. Traditionally very conservative. So anyway, I'm assuming, I may be wrong, but I believe this is the same Peterson Center in healthcare that they're associated with that or funded by that. Anyhow, they released an analysis on Wednesday showing that the Affordable Care Act marketplace insurers for next year, now, you know, this is sometime over the next few months is when you've got to, if you're an insurance company, you got to get next year's prices approved, are proposing a median premium increase of about 14%. Now, that means half of them are above 14%, half of them are below. That's the median, not the average. The median finalized premium increase for 2026 was 20%, which is the second highest requested rate change since 2018. Now, what's going on here? Well, it turns out that when the Republicans decided back in 2020, when all hell broke loose because of COVID, we had bipartisan legislation that was signed by Trump as president that added a tax credit that basically subsidized people on the Affordable Care Act, made it easier to buy Affordable Care Act policies. That tax credit needed to be renewed this year. And in the big, beautiful bill, the Republicans said, screw that, we ain't renewing it. That's something for average working people, and it's costing a lot of money, and we've got to figure out a way to give billionaires a trillion dollar tax cut. And so the tax cut replaced the subsidies for the Affordable Care Act. Well, what that did is it caused for, 17, 18 million people, something like that, the millions of people on the ACA, on Obamacare, caused their premiums to immediately jump. Not the premium that the insurance company is charging, but the amount that they had to pay because there's no longer a subsidy coming from the federal government. And what that caused was about 5 million families said, we're out of here. We're just going to go uninsured. Or they went to some, you know, high-risk policy, or they did something else, right? But they just, but the Affordable Care Act, even with that price increase, was, generally speaking, the cheapest insurance out there. So the odds are that those 5 million families just became uninsured. And they're probably families where the heads of household are in their 30s and 40s and early 50s, where, you know, typically people don't get sick. At least not the kind of sick that requires going to the hospital that could run up a big bill. You know, the blood pressure and heart attacks and cancer and all that, you know, and chronic conditions and diabetes and stuff like that, that really starts showing up in the 40s, 50s, 60s and, you know, gets worse in the 70s and 80s. So there's a lot of people who are uninsured, who have been uninsured. I've been uninsured at times in my life when I was younger. When I was starting businesses, when Louise and I were starting businesses, although it's been very brief periods of time because back then insurance was cheap, you know. But in any case, the point is that when the young, healthy people who don't use insurance, in other words, they don't cost the insurance company anything because they're young and healthy, when they bail out of the system and the system is left with nothing but the older and sicker people, and the people with chronic conditions who have to have health insurance, the system has to pick up that expense. It's lost a major revenue source, 5 million people, and it's got to pay for the people who are actually sick. So, you know, two things happen. One, they increase the frequency and percentage of the times that they refuse to pay for things, and that's, you know, we've well documented that, particularly with the Medicare Advantage scam. Medicare Advantage seems great at first. You know, you get all these freebies and it doesn't cost a lot and they'll buy your groceries or whatever. But you get sick, we're not going to pay for that. Are you kidding? That's expensive. Well, that's starting to happen with regular insurance policies, too, more and more. But mostly what they do is they go back to the states and they say, and the federal government, they say, you know, we want a price increase. And they're looking for a price increase in the neighborhood of 20%, or they just had 20%. Now they're looking for a median of 14%. And this is the explainer from KFF and the Peterson Center. They said, as anticipated, many healthier enrollees left the ACA marketplaces in 2026 as their subsidies decreased, leading to an average increase in premium payments after subsidies of 58% this year. So people's prices, you know, went up 58%. I mean, you know, that's a hell of a lot, right? Leaving behind an enrollee base that is on average somewhat sicker and more expensive to cover. Insurers are now building 2027 rates on top of that adjusted, less healthy risk pool. I mean, this is not rocket science. This is how insurance works. And it's why we should not have private for-profit insurance companies being the principal way that Americans get their health insurance and their health care. Now, I am not an opponent. I'm not one of those people who says we should have Medicare for all and we should outlaw private insurance. If wealthy people or upper-middle-class people want to spend an extra $500 a month with a private insurance company to that will make sure that instead of getting a double if they go in the hospital, they get a single room all by themselves, or that instead of, you know, only covering ambulance, also covers helicopters or whatever, you know, that will cater meals to them in the house. I don't know. But, you know, I know that there's these premium fancy insurance policies out there that, you know, executives and CEOs get that cost $30,000-$40,000 a year. If they want to be able to buy that, I don't care. But we have to have something that does cover everybody and that is literally affordable to everybody. We used to have this notion in the United States, and Franklin Roosevelt was the first big advocate of this, although Teddy Roosevelt, and I used to play the audio of this all the time. I'm not going to inflict it on you right now, but because it's just really bad audio, but it was one of Thomas Edison's first recordings. And it was Theodore Roosevelt in, as I recall, 1914, saying, "I stand for the square deal." And he said, you know, that it should include enough to live with morality, enough to pay for, in other words, you don't have to steal to eat, enough to pay for housing, enough to set aside for the old age, and enough to put your children through school, and enough to pay for health care. Now, those were the things that Teddy Roosevelt, the Republican Roosevelt, was arguing for. And then Franklin Roosevelt saying, anybody working a full-time job should be able to buy a home, right? Should I mean, this was his second Bill of Rights, which never got passed. I mean, you know, he came out with it in 1944, or maybe it was 45, and then died after the war. So Leslie Dach, who is the chair of the advocacy group Protect Our Care, said that this is just the latest hit on hardworking families struggling to get by after Republicans ripped away the tax credits that helped millions of Americans afford coverage. This was a deliberate choice by Republicans who took away affordable coverage for millions to help fund tax breaks for billionaires and big corporations. The damage is already being felt at kitchen tables across America. Yep, there you go. Aren't they nice to us? What happens when Trump voters realize they want the same thing progressives are working for? You know, we've talked about this before. There are two, in my mind, two big forces, essentially, that are driving the populist movement within the Republican Party. One is just pure, raw, naked racism. And fascism is an aspect of that, or that's an aspect of fascism. The other is economic insecurity. And having grown up in a factory town, essentially, Lansing, Michigan, you know, we had Fisher Body, Chrysler, we had, you know, all these car companies and things. My dad worked in the industry. He worked in a tool and die shop. The polarization, you know, at that time, like 70%, more than 70% of people thought government worked for them and things, you know, life was good and there was opportunity. And now people don't experience that. And so when you look at the difference between what's going on in the Democratic Party, where you've got people who are actually trying to solve problems, I opened the article with this contrast that at midnight on New Year's Eve, right, 1 minute after midnight, the first day of this year of 2026, Zohran Mamdani got sworn in as mayor of New York City on the promise of making the city affordable. That was his phrase. A city we can afford was his actual phrase. And at that very same moment, 1 minute after midnight or 1 second after midnight, roughly 20 million Americans saw their Obamacare, their ACA subsidies, just explode because the Republicans refused to extend the tax credits. And the consequence of that has been that about 5 million people have dropped off ACA and just have no insurance at all. And the consequence of that is that the people who stayed on ACA tended to be the sicker people, and the people who dropped off were the younger people who figured, hey, I don't need health insurance. I don't get sick. The only reason I might need it is for a car accident or something, and my car insurance might even cover that. So the result of that is that now the insurance companies are looking at 20% price increases, which we'll be talking about, a little later on. But, the bottom line is, on the same moment, the same night, Zoram Amdami, the Democrat, says, we're going to make everything more affordable, and the Republicans just jacked up your health care prices right across the board. Everybody's insurance prices are going up because these risk pools are getting smaller and more dangerous or more, sicker. And even Newsweek, which is nobody's idea of a radical rag, pointed out that the thing that took Donald Trump into the White House in 2024 was essentially the same thing that took Zoram Amdami into Gracie Mansion, into the governor's or the mayor's mansion in New York City, was this hope for an economy that works for all of us. Now, Trump, of course, was lying through his teeth when he said he was going to lower prices on day one, and he'd get grocery prices down, and he was going to get oil and gas prices down, quack. Amdami wasn't. And I've told the story a million times. Back in 2016, in the election of 2016, Louise and I lived in Washington, D.C. We had a little boat that we lived on, that was in a marina there in D.C. And there were a bunch of there were even a few active duty, but a lot of retired Navy and Coast Guard guys who lived there because, they love boats. They live on boats. And as far as I know, all of them called themselves Republicans. But I remember during the primary season that they were about evenly split between people who were going to vote for Bernie and people who were going to vote for Donald Trump. Nobody wanted to vote for Jeb Bush or Hillary Clinton among this group, but they were all looking at Bernie or Donald Trump. Why? Because the system, after 45 years of Reaganomics, just gutting the American middle class, the system isn't working, and they know it, and they wanted change. They wanted a genuine change, and Trump promised that, and Bernie promised that in different ways. And Trump's promises, obviously, as we now know, were all lies. Bernie's were not. I've talked before about my dad.

0: every 3 years, and it took us on vacation every year, and he retired with a pension, and mom and dad could travel around the world. And that wasn't wealth or riches. That was the normal American middle class. That was two-thirds of 65 to 66% of us lived that way until the bite of Reaganism, up until, you know, the 90s, really, when Reaganism really started taking effect, the destruction of the unions. When Reagan came into office, a third of us were in unions. By the time him and Bush left, it was down to 10%. It's down to 6% now in the private sector. And now today, instead of two-thirds of us being in the middle class with one paycheck, we've got 41% of us in the middle class with two paychecks. And people know that. And the difference between Democrats and Republicans is that Democrats know that we got robbed by the oligarchs and the neoliberalism that they've been promoting in both parties, frankly, but particularly Reaganomics. And the Republicans think that it's because brown people took our jobs, or hearkening back to Rush Limbaugh's feminazis, women took our jobs, lacking that because, you know, queer people are somehow a threat to all of us. They're going to destroy our marriages. But underneath all of this is this financial pain. And this was the sales pitch. Scott Bessent the other day came out and said, you know, that all these brown people who are immigrants into the United States that the Republicans want us to point at and say, oh, they're the ones why I can't have a middle class anymore. That's basically what Bessent said. He said, you know, he said, quote, artificially suppressed wages for years because of illegal immigration. And, you know, I used to assume that that was actually true. Well, Brookings did an analysis, and they found that after ICE operations wiped out 668,000 jobs, that about 297,000 of those jobs belonged to American-born workers, because it's just so disruptive. So what we have here, basically, is that the Republican voters have been told it's the fault of brown people, black people, and women. And Democratic voters have been told it's the fault of a system that has been corrupted by Supreme Court decisions and by billionaire oligarchs and big corporations owning politicians. And this has created a split, by the way, within the Democratic Party that we saw being played out in Maine right now, for example, and other places. And we're seeing played out in the primaries, in the Democratic primaries. And I think that, you know, this is something that we need to be talking about and we need to be sharing with people. And I would even argue that the racism in the Republican Party is much greater now than it would have been if the middle class hadn't gotten wiped out and people hadn't started looking for the villains and had, you know, racists like the folks at Fox so-called News and right-wing radio and television telling them that it's those black people or it's those brown people or it's those queer people or it's those women. So, you know, I see this fundamentally, you know, I acknowledge the racism and all that, you know, and the homophobia and the misogyny, I get all that. And I think underneath so much of it, most of it, not obviously not all of it, much of it, is this economic anxiety that's the direct result of Reaganism and neoliberalism.
1: This is the Tom Hartman Program.
0: And I would argue that we have an obligation to share that reality with our MAGA friends and neighbors to the extent that we still have any.
1: This is the Tom Hartman Program.
2: Our book today in the Tom Hartman Book Club is Lifelines by Dr. Lena Wen, A Doctor's Journey in the Fight for Public Health is the subtitle. This is from the prologue. The first sign of something wrong was the sign of a high-pitched squeak. "What's that?" Christine whispered. I had just opened the door of the apartment complex my family shared with hers and two others. We looked at each other as the noises continued. It was a wet rattle and a wheeze. Then I heard someone shouting in rapid-fire Spanish. I grabbed Christine's hand and we ran toward the noise. It was the apartment next to Christine's. The door was open and we saw that the noise was coming from Tony. He was in the third grade, two behind me and Christine. Tony was sitting upright, straight as a board, clutching the sides of his rocking chair. His cheeks were streaked with red. His breathing was short and shallow. Each exhale ended in a wheeze and a squeak, each shorter than the one before. His eyes were wide and beads of sweat ran down his face. He looked terrified. I know the feeling well. Asthma. Tony's grandmother was yelling and begging us to help. There was an inhaler.

0: on the floor. I grabbed it and held it up to Tony's mouth. I pressed it, but nothing happened. I got my own inhaler out of my backpack and pulled his lips open. I pressed twice. I took it out and tried again. The medication dribbled out of his mouth. His eyes were starting to close. His breathing was slowing, and I could barely hear the wheezing. His lips were turning purple and then blue. Christine's mother had heard the noise. She held the phone in her hand. We need to call 911. No, no, no, the grandmother yelled. Policia, no. No policia. Not police, the ambulance. Medical, doctor, 911. I was holding Tony up, and he felt heavy in my arms. His grandmother shook him and begged him to wake up. She thumped him on his back. She grabbed him by his hair. Christine's mother had been a nurse back in her home country. She lifted Tony and laid him flat on the floor. She pressed on his chest and breathed into his mouth. Eventually, she stepped back and shook her head. The grandmother began to wail. We listened to her scream and cry all night. Do you think Tony would have lived if we'd brought him to a hospital? I whispered to my mother as we lay in bed. In Shanghai, where I was born, I'd had such severe asthma that I ended up in the hospital nearly every month. It was terrifying to fight for air, but I always knew that once I got to the hospital, the doctors would make me better. Maybe he was so sick that nobody could have helped him, my mother said. What about 911? In school, they always say call 911, and an ambulance was coming. Well, who knows who else would come? Maybe the police. They could all be deported and sent back to Mexico. So I said, if something happens to you, I shouldn't call 911 because you'll be sent back to China? What about father? What if his ulcer bleeds and he's very sick? Think about what happened to your father in China. Going back is not better than death. But that's not right, I remember saying. How come other people can call the ambulance and go to the doctor? Why is it different for us? My mother's answer fixed my future. Life is like this for some people. Maybe one day you can change things for people like Tony and your father. That night cemented my decision to become a doctor so that when I encountered another Tony, his life would not have to end in a preventable death. 15 years later, I did meet another Tony. He too was a third grader with severe asthma. I got to know him because he and his mother would come to the emergency department every week, sometimes multiple times. He always had the same symptoms, wheezing, coughing, and gasping for breath. When it was particularly bad, he'd get that familiar, frightened look in his eyes, the look of not knowing whether the next breath would come. Each time, I'd had every medical tool at my disposal. I'd put a mask on him to administer oxygen and nebulizers. I'd give him steroid medications. I'd monitor his breathing. Most of the time, he'd get better within a couple of hours and go home. But he kept on returning, week after week. He and his mother were homeless. They'd shuttled between shelters and the homes of different relatives and friends. His clothes always reeked of cigarettes because his mother's boyfriend and her family smoked. At some point, they moved into a home of their own, but his asthma didn't improve. They were in a row house where all the units were vacant and harbored mold and other allergens. Two blocks away, an incinerator pumped out toxins. This Tony was being treated at one of the best hospitals in America. Every time he got sick, we'd make him better. But medicine could not treat the poor air quality he breathed. Medicine could not change the poverty, instability, stress, and powerlessness of his and his mother's lives. This Tony, too, was a testament to the notion that the currency of inequality is years of life. This is a reality I knew all too well from my childhood. My family and I came to the United States from China with less than $40 to our name. We lived paycheck to paycheck and worried every month about making the rent. Inequality left a mark on everyone I knew, my classmates who became victims of gun violence, their families who were decimated by drug addiction, our neighbors who died young from preventable diseases. I became a doctor to save Tony. I chose emergency medicine so that I could treat everyone and turn no one away, not immigrants afraid of deportation or people who couldn't pay. But working in the ER was where I saw the limitations of healthcare. I could resuscitate a young man dying from gunshot wounds, but what could I do about the violence on the street? Violence so consuming that elementary schools didn't have recess outdoors. I could stitch up a child's laceration, but what could I do about the ache in her belly because the last meal she ate was her school lunch 2 days before? I could prescribe drugs for diabetes and heart disease, but how could I recommend healthy eating knowing that the corner store my patient depended on for food sold no fruits or vegetables? The book by Lena Wen, MD, is titled Lifelines, A Doctor's Journey in the Fight for Public Health.
1: Jessica in Chicago. Hey, Jessica, what's up?
2: Tom, you are so right about doctors
1: and the 40% of their income, it's just so hard. Right now, I'm working at the office 6 days a week for my husband. I'm not getting a salary. He doesn't take a salary. And here's the strangest thing. What happened is one of his office manager in her 60s, she had a heart attack, and she arrested in the ambulance for 15 minutes.
2: Oh, my.
1: They still did the surgery on. Yeah, terrible. They still did the surgery. She never woke up, but if she had, she would have been brain dead.
2: Right.
1: So today I called Governor Beshear's office, and I told them that story, because if Mitch McConnell is 84, it's more than likely that he's brain dead. And I said they should start the election process, because I believe there's a deadline of August 3rd. And then once Governor Beshear starts that, then maybe they'll find out the truth.
2: Yeah.
1: He
2: can't do it, though, until somebody from the McConnell family says, okay, pull the plug, or, yes, he's non-compos mentis or whatever. And his wife has been in China all this time, maybe so she doesn't have to answer these questions. I don't know. But she's been hanging out with the vice president of China. Her family are billionaire Chinese shipping company people.
1: Okay, I have a second part to my story that is terrifying. It might be considered a PSA. We found out that Jane had taken huge, big plastic containers, over 30 of them, to her condo, full of our mail from the office, full of personnel records, full of checks that were supposed to be cashed, full of insurance. And she passed away, and she was a hoarder, but she illegally just cleaned out the office and stopped my husband from getting thousands of dollars of income.
2: Wow.
1: And we wondered what was going on. The accountant came in and he said, "You only made $50,000 gross this year." And I'm like, "What?" And then we've hired someone. Well, he's incompetent to do the billing. Jane hired him, and he makes a $45,000 salary. And I'm just like, what is going on? And meanwhile, all the younger doctors, Tom, they've retired because it's not profitable for doctors anymore.
2: Mm-hmm.
1: But we're in such a huge debt that we're going on iCash, iClaims, and trying to see how far back we can go.
2: Yeah.
1: And she even had I'm shocked when I find all this stuff. She had the IRS mail, certified letter she never opened. She had my personal health, my medical records, my blood test, everything. She was a pack rat, and she took our private stuff, and it's just, like, unbelievable.
2: We have a very close friend who is a psychologist who had a bookkeeper running her practice, and her bookkeeper made off with apparently hundreds of thousands of dollars over a decade and a half or more. And, it's hard to recover from that.
1: Oh, it's terrible. I think she cashed out my 401k. I keep asking about it. I saw it on, because I find the records. It existed in 2024. It does not exist now. It's just insane what she got away with.
2: Yeah. Well,
1: guessing maybe she. Thank you.
2: A warning to everybody.
1: You have such.
2: Keep an eye on the people around you. Jessica, I got to move along, but thank you, and happy summer. thank you very much.
1: It's a hard-working one.
2: I can imagine. Good luck. Stephen in Kula, Hawaii. Hey, Stephen, what's up?
3: Hey, Tom. The so-called legacy media has finally caught up with what you've been talking about forever. Last night on NBC Nightly News, they had a great story about Medicare Advantage plans slammed for denial rates. They pointed out that the three largest Medicare Advantage plans, including United Healthcare, have a 70% denial rate for long-term care and over 50% denial rate for inpatient rehabilitation. And they said, if you appeal it, there's a 95% approval after appeals, but about only 18% of people actually go to the trouble of appealing.
2: Exactly. So. Their business model is something called breakage, you know, which goes back to the old gold bond gift stamps that they used to give out in supermarkets. You know, you'd get all these, if you filled out your coupon books with all the gift stamps that you got when you bought things, you could get really some really cool gifts. And the way that they made money doing this was the vast, you know, I mean, the stores paid them for the stamps, but the vast majority of people just never saved up enough to turn them in. And you see breakage all over the place. It's the key to most subscription models. You know, you subscribe to something and then you forget that you subscribed, and 2 years later you're still paying. That's called breakage in the industry. And in the healthcare industry, the breakage or the denials are the people who are paying for their services and not getting them, and then, you know, and just never bother to protest. They don't challenge it, because you're absolutely right. And, you know, 95% of the time, if you challenge them, they're forced to back down. But they make their money on the breakage, on all those people who don't even know that they can challenge them or don't want to take the time and effort to do it. I mean, it's got to be, what, $100, $150, something like that for a PSA blood test? Or I suppose if it's an exam, you know, of the old finger exam, no fun at all, right? That's probably a little more expensive. But still, you'd think that the insurance companies would want to take care of people, but they don't. They just want to make money.
3: Yeah, absolutely. And I hope people are getting the message that Medicare Advantage is a scam. Go with original Medicare. I've had it. You know, I'm almost 78. I've had it since the beginning, and it works great.
2: Yeah, amen. Same here. Nicholas in San Cristobal, Mexico. Hey, Nicholas, what's up?
4: I have a story for you that I think you will find interesting.
2: Okay.
4: It is about my family, but this is an important story that actually changed the world. And this is really about the power of one, is the message I want to relay here. That's the most important. If you think you can't do something because you're only one person, you're wrong. Look at Donald Trump. Look at all he's done. He's just one person. One person can accomplish a tremendous amount. My Aunt Anne was in the Yale New Haven Hospital in a coma where she'd been for about, I think, 2-3 months. This was in the late 30s, I believe. And they'd tried everything, and they were keeping her alive, but nothing was working. They had, you know, just done everything they could think to do, and everything that was available they had tried on her. Nothing was working. The director of the hospital called my father in. He was an assistant director of the hospital. He later became director of the hospital. Called him in, and he said, "Dudley, I have the unfortunate task of telling you that your sister-in-law is dying. Her vital signs have simply begun to collapse. And we have no idea. We're trying. Nothing's working. She is going to be dead within 48 to 72 hours. And you're going to have to tell your brother, my Uncle Augie, that this is what's happening. And brace himself for this. Get ready as best he can. Help his children understand what is going to be happening, et cetera, et cetera." My father talked to his brother, and his brother pleaded and begged and said, there's something that hasn't been tried. My father said, no. Nothing. Everything has been tried that's ever been tried on a human being anywhere. He said, there's nothing. Everything is experimental. Things are hugely dangerous before they're tested on people. Lab animals die. People, you know, they have allergies to drugs. It kills them outright. Augie said, Dudley, go for it. I don't care. She's going to be dead anyway. Let's go for anything we can. My father said, there's one man I know in New Jersey with his director of a laboratory there. He knew him. And he said, I'm going to call him. So got him on the phone, and I'm going as fast as I can here. He got him on the phone, and the guy said, well, no, we're not going to be liable for, you know, using your sister-in-law as a guinea pig. No. And my father said, we're going to send you a letter. We're going to have it driven down to you right now. A student of mine has got a car available. We're going to send you a letter of non-liability, one that he had already signed for the hospital. His brother had signed. My uncle, the husband of the woman who's dying. And the guy said, all right, but, you know, okay, all right. And so they drove the letter down. He took it and he gave some samples, returned it, lickety-split, to New Haven, to the hospital. They dosed my aunt as best they could determine according to her body weight and size. She was a slight woman, tall but slender. And they did their best to figure out. My father did this. He was a statistician and epidemiologist by training. So he did his best to figure out how much the dose could be. There were two doses, I think 12 hours apart possibly. And something like 36 hours later, she was sitting up in bed. fully alert, out of the coma, and asking for food. She was starving.
2: Wow.
4: It was absolute miracle occurred, a miracle. Now, you may have already guessed what the drug was.
2: I have not.
4: It was penicillin, Tom.
2: Oh, my God.
4: It had never been tried on a human being anywhere in the world. My father took it upon himself to make her the guinea pig and make nobody liable.
2: That's right. World War II was the time when we made the transition from sulfa drugs to penicillin. I mean, in
4: That's
2: a big way,
4: right.
2: You know?
4: That's right. It was the Army immediately picked up on this and made my father in charge, not in charge entirely, but he helped greatly in getting this stuff produced initially in this lab in New Jersey, and then they spread it countrywide, and everybody was making penicillin. And in the European theater, where soldiers, of course, had been dying of really very simple infections that went septic and killed them.
2: Yeah.
4: So it saved countless thousands of people's lives and then millions worldwide later. The power of one.
2: Yeah.
4: My father did this. He made that happen.
2: Ah, what a marvelous story, Nicholas. That's inspiring.
4: Well, it was an inspiring family to be raised within, I guarantee you.
2: Yeah, I
4: This was
2: imagine.
4: A family of very high achievers, of people who would never take no for answers.
2: Yeah.
4: They simply refuse. So for all the people out there who think, I can't do anything, I'm only one person, get over it. Get out there, get active, stay busy, be loud, be certain, be persuasive, make things happen. Things don't happen by themselves.
2: Well said, Nicholas. Thank you so much for
4: that. No?
2: Thank you so much. Mm. Great talking with you. Peter in Clinton, New Jersey. Hey, Peter, what's up?
5: When I was watching Wendell Potter the other day, he's a hero of mine, and he quit the insurance business for moral reasons, which implies people who are still there have a problem with that.
2: Mm-hmm.
5: And the downside of single payer is those people would all be unemployed. So my position is put them into the Army, since they already know how to kill people. Is that close that loop?
2: Yeah, I you know, it's kind of a bizarre juxtaposition. You know, what he was essentially saying was that these people who are in the insurance industry right now, who are saying no, we won't pay for your medical test or your X-ray or your liver transplant or whatever, are sociopaths. And I don't think we want sociopaths in the military any more than we want sociopaths running our insurance companies. I think we need to figure out a better way to screen for sociopaths.
5: They're inclined to that's not a problem for them. A lot of people who get drafted are not that way. That's what I'm saying.
2: Yeah, no, I get it.
5: And by the way, I'm kind of pulling your leg. But the other part of it is the national anthem that Hitler had is played almost every weekend all summer on U.S. TV. It's played at the Grand Prix, and it's the third verse, which they now use as their national anthem. And a friend of mine lives in Germany. I checked it out. He's a musician. He said, yeah, that's true.
2: Huh.
5: So you mentioned one day that it's verboten, but it isn't.
2: Yeah, well, what I was talking about was the Horst Wessel song, you know, Deutschland.
5: Oh, this one's Deutschland über alles.
2: Yeah. That wasn't the national anthem. That was kind of the official song of the Nazi movement. But okay, I'll check it out, Peter.
5: Right.
2: Thanks for that. David in Edmonds, Washington. Hey, David, what's on your mind today?
6: I've called before, and I always like to call when we hit a milestone for our donations for the support of Ukraine. I'm a volunteer for Ukraine Defense Support, and since 2022. We've collected over $4.4 million and used it all to send critical supplies and equipment to frontline soldiers.
2: That's marvelous stuff, David.
6: But the thing that's cool also is that we also receive a substantial amount of medical supplies, basically surplus from local hospitals and government facilities.
2: Mm-hmm.
6: And we've been sending this critical supplies and stuff mainly to, by courier for the small stuff. But we also, since we've gotten many, many pallets of PPE, it's critical for fighting dangerous infection, we are doing some fundraising to do some shipping, to get some shipping funds.
2: Mm-hmm.
6: Right now, we're working with Help Ukrainian Hospitals. They're an NGO, a group of medical professionals based in Kiev, and we want to send 7 tons of 26 pallets of donated PPE, medical supplies, to Zaporizhia.
2: Oh, that's great.
6: Help Ukraine Hospitals is a group of medical professionals based in Ukraine. And they got working partnerships with hospitals in Dnipro and medical units in Zaporizhia and Donetsk Oblast. Mm-hmm. And so they know which units are critically short on PPE and things of that nature. Because mm-hmm. These medics, they're all receiving a large influx of both military and civilian patients, you know, mm-hmm. with explosion, you know, shrapnel wounds, combustion-related traumas every day. And everyone that gets wounded pretty much gets infected. And so fighting infection is a critical battlefield. That's why basic tools prevent and fight infection, you know, things like gloves, gowns, disinfectant, disinfectant wipes, things of that nature are critical. Well, we've got 7 tons of it donated to Ukraine now, and it's all ready to go as soon as we can raise the money to ship it. It's about 26 pallets. We're going to ship it to the 109th Donetsk in Donetsk and the 260th in Zaporizhia. These are both a separate territorial defense brigades, but the one in Zaporizhia is the Cortesia Brigade, which is very important. Cortesia is a large island in the Dnipro River right there in Zaporizhia, and it's the cradle of Ukrainian statehood and an eternal place of power, and it's where Ukrainian invincibility
2: so
6: and strength.
2: So we're going to hit a break here in a second. Give me a URL. How can people learn about this?
6: 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And see what we're up to, and we can really use some help. And of course, thank you for all you do, Tom. 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
6: /PPE4Ukraine.
2: Got it.
6: PPE for Ukraine.
2: Got it. David, thank you.
6: Yeah.
2: Good luck. Keep it up. You're doing good work.
6: All right.
2: Thank you.
7: This is the Tom Hartman Program.
8: Our book today in the Tom Hartman Book Club is Martin Halliwell's American Health Crisis, 100 Years of Panic, Planning, and Politics. And this is from the introduction, which is titled 1918, Woodrow Wilson, Crisis and the Arc of Public Health. On July 1st, 1918, during a summer that saw the United States Armed Services sending more troops to strengthen the Western Front in Europe, President Woodrow Wilson released a short but consequential executive order regarding the U.S. Public Health Service. While most eyes were focusing on the war effort, Wilson was looking to streamline and professionalize the nation's health services, domestic affairs, excuse me. On the recommendation of his Surgeon General of Public Health, Dr. Robert Blue, Wilson ordered that, quote, all sanitary or public health activities carried on by an executive bureau, agency, or office, especially created for or concerned in the prosecution of the existing war, shall be exercised under the supervision and control of the Secretary of the Treasury, end quote. The development of a public health service began 120 years earlier when President John Adams established the Marine Hospital Service to raise funds to care for sick seamen and to build hospitals in river and port cities by taxing sailors' wages 20 cents a month. The role of the service within the Treasury Department broadened in 1870 in an effort to improve sanitation and curb infectious disease by means of quarantine and disinfection. It was retitled the Public Health and Marine Hospital Service in 1902, and its name was shortened to the Public Health Service 10 years later. Wilson's executive order of July 1918 went further than ever before to ensure the service had a central role in the life of our nation and would work collaboratively with state and local health departments, as Congress had approved it should in 1902 when it passed the Biologics Control Act to regulate vaccines and antitoxins. However, all was not well in the summer of 1918, even though U.S. and French troops were counterattacking the Germans in the European war zone. At home, Members of the public, the American Public Health Association, now approaching its 50th year, viewed the improvement of public health in idealistic terms, not just for the strenuous times of war in which we are now living, but also for building robust citizens for tomorrow. Secretary of the Treasury William Gibbs McAdoo, Wilson's son-in-law, was not so idealistic. McAdoo wrote to President Wilson a few weeks before the article appeared in the American Journal of Public Health to warn him, quote, "The situation regarding public health work in this country is serious and is steadily becoming worse due to an acute shortage of sanitary and medical personnel and an impending disintegration of the federal, state, and local health organizations." High on the list of problems was poor inner-city sanitation, a critical issue that led Theodore Roosevelt to sign the Pure Food and Drug Act and the Federal Meat Inspection Act of 1906, the same year that Upton Sinclair, an advocate of the new hygiene, graphically portrayed the unsanitary conditions and poor health of Chicago meat packers in his muckraking novel, The Jungle. Opinions were divided on who was accountable for public health. Wilson believed that local authorities should take primary responsibility for sanitation and hospital conditions, whereas some medical leaders thought this was the moment to launch a national health department. Wilson's first year in the White House appeared to be quiet on the medical front, yet a number of health-related issues were escalating behind the scenes. For example, in December 1914, Congress passed the Harrison Narcotics Act to prevent the distribution of opium and curb cocaine addiction by limiting the opium content of domestic products. The Harrison Act was not what the AMA had hoped for in its mission to eradicate quackery and improve health care and medical education, including the AMA's endorsement of the landmark Flexner Report, Medical Education in the United States and Canada, which pressed for a modernization of facilities. Robert Blue and AMA leaders worried that there was a degree of, quote, "uncertainty and indefiniteness as to what the Harrison Law really means and how its provisions will be applied," end quote, especially in the law enforcement and public health aspects of the legislation, which seemed to be in tension with each other. This period of uncertainty with respect to the new law lingered for 4 years, until a 1919 amendment prevented physicians from prescribing narcotics to addicts, followed by the Anti-Heroin Act 5 years later that outlawed the chemical synthesis of narcotics. Perhaps the most urgent of the health challenges was the spread of venereal disease in the armed forces. The response to this challenge was the Chamberlain-Kahn Act of July 1918, the formation of a new division of venereal diseases in the Public Health Service to oversee extra cantonment zones for the treatment of VD, and federal grants for the 48 states, including a fifth of $4 million of new appropriations directed toward improving sex education. The health education campaign included a 1918 War Department film, Fit to Fight, which carried a clear statement, impressive emotional appeal, inspiration, action, moral incentive, and genuine entertainment. Keeping Fit exhibits targeted teenage boys. A Surgeon General's warning of December 1918 that the scourge was likely to spread. The book, American Health Crisis, by Martin Hallowell.

0: Daryl in Bluffton, South Carolina. Hey, Daryl, what's up?
1: I keep on hearing over and over and over is, well, I like them, but they're a good candidate, but are they conservative enough? Are they liberal enough? Are they whatever? We as the Democratic Party have got to stand together regardless of what our own personal platforms are, because if we don't, we become circling a firing squad all over again, like we've done so many other times.
0: Yeah, it's Ben Franklin's famous statement at the end of the signing of the Declaration of Independence. You know, if we don't stand together, if we don't hang together, we shall surely hang separately.
1: That's it exactly, because there's just too much to lose, namely democracy.
0: Yeah, I'm with you, Daryl.
1: My only other thing that I've got to say is kind of funny. It's not X, it's Twitter. Let's just call it Twitter. Don't give that man the time of day and call it whatever he wanted to call it.
0: That ran through my mind this morning when I use that letter, because I normally don't. I normally do refer to it as Twitter. And so thank you, Daryl. Apparently, my instinct and your explicit statement are well aligned. And I, in print, I very rarely refer to it, by its current name. So, Daryl, thank you. Great to hear from you. Beachside Bill down in Orlando, Florida. Hey, Bill, what's up?
2: First thing, I just want to ask everybody out there who's eligible to go donate blood if they can this week and, this summer.
0: Because yeah, you've given over like 100 gallons so far, haven't you?
2: Yeah, I'm at 163 gallons, Tom.
0: Wow.
2: I just reached 163. I'll be, by the end of the year, I'll have 165.
0: God bless you.
2: But
0: You've saved lives.
2: I try. Who knows?
0: You probably extended your own life. I mean, it's when you give blood, it apparently stimulates the production of stem cells from your bone marrow that regenerates your body. I mean, there's some really remarkable research on this. But anyway, that's
2: Absolutely.
0: Not what you called about.
2: But yeah, quick. I'll just get if we ever get the Congress back with the presidency, we need one thing with Supreme Court, a couple things with Supreme Court reform. First thing, let's have cameras in the courtroom. I want to see the Supreme Court. I want to see cameras in the courtroom. The federal courts.
0: I agree.
2: And the second thing is, and we need to do away with the shadow docket, because the shadow docket, and I think Congress can do away with it, as well as the other term limits and
0: Congress
2: and
0: can regulate
2: like
0: the Supreme Court. It has the power to do that. Article 3, Section 2. Yep.
2: That's what we need. That's where I'm at with that, because what they've done lately is horrible, especially taking away rights.
0: Yeah.
2: And I think another quick thing is there should be a majority. If you're going to go after someone's civil rights, it should be a super majority, an 8-1, a 7-2 before, it just should be.
0: I agree. On any constitutional issue, it should be a 2/3 majority. I absolutely agree with you, Bill. Yeah. And these, again, are rules that can be established by the United States House and Senate. Thank you. Robin in Kingston, Washington. Hey, Robin, what's up?
3: Hey, Tom, I'm just going to put two bits in for the state of Maine and how we can help out across the country.
0: Mm-hmm.
3: Earlier, I had mentioned and come up with an idea called the Citizens Electoral College. I'll explain that in a minute. The two least democratic institutions in our country are the Senate and the Electoral College.
0: Correct.
3: So I feel that we need to do, across the country, interstate political commerce. And help out the Democratic Party of Maine dig themselves out and then select their own person and then help them get that person elected.
0: Yeah.
3: And what I do know of Mainers is that just sending them some money or maybe giving a postcard from another state saying we're with you, Maine, or whatever it might be, is effective. Calling Mainers from out of state will not work. Okay, that will be counterproductive.
0: I'm
3: just asking
0: state culture.
3: Everybody in Hartman Nation, also across the country. Okay, now is the time that we can do something about the undemocratic.
0: Robin, I only have 1 minute left here. I want to get one more call in, but thank you. Well
3: thank
0: said,
3: you.
0: Tom in Lincoln, Nebraska. That 1 minute is yours. What's up?
4: I cope with humor, so I wanted to talk about Vice President Netanyahu, because I think we're underestimating the power, and the answer is Epstein. It's a triangle that went from Epstein to Moscow to Netanyahu. He was in full communication with Mossad. They know everything he knew. And
0: that's true,
4: Netanyahu
0: actually, according to the Epstein files.
4: That's why we went to war in Iran.
0: And Ehud Barak, I think, was the Israeli prime minister who was constantly hanging out with Epstein and the young girls. Sasha, I'm out of time, but thank you for the call. Spot on. And special thanks to Louise Hartman, Sean Taylor, Jamie Holly, Nigel Peacock, Sue Nethercutt, Patrick Hoyt, Gerilyn Halbert, Ron Hartenbaum, Chase Spross, Nicholas Miller, Pat Sweeney, Jeremy Peterson, Connor Arroyo, Karina Verde, Josiah Wester, Martha Salinas, Mateo Robertson, Diane Russell, and Ruben Michaels, all the fine people who work on this program. And thank you to you for helping us out, you know, for spreading the good word and being so loyal to us. Don't forget, democracy is not a spectator sport. Get out there, get active, tag, you're it. Stay healthy. Be good. We'll be back.
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0: David D, Hard Knock Radio, hanging out with you this afternoon. I want to talk about sports because there is no way you can talk about political happenings around the world and not somehow mention what is happening in the various sporting arenas that are engaged by, at this point, billions of people around the planet. The big story is what is happening with the FIFA soccer games, football games, and the politics that are unfolding in that arena, and then that spills over to other areas. Joining us is somebody who is well-versed in this, and we're talking about Dave Zirin, columnist from The Edge of Sports in The Nation magazine. He's the co-host of The Collision, where sports meets politics, and somebody who is on the go. And you've probably been getting your phone ringing off the hook every day because these World Cup games is the gift that keeps on giving in terms of, wow, we got to talk about this. We got to talk about that. You've been putting out a column almost every day.
1: Well, I got to tell you, Davey, first of all, it's great to be here on the show. I think the starting point that we got to understand is that because the entire world watches the World Cup, because there is no spectacle that is viewed that in such a way, that creation of a monoculture, which really doesn't exist anymore otherwise, a global monoculture around this one event, it imbues it with politics because of the stakes, because of the different relationships between the countries. Because, as you well know, in politics, there's a difference between nationalisms. There's a difference between oppressor nationalism and oppressed nationalism. So when you have a game where, like what's happening as we're recording this, the next huge game is Morocco versus France. I mean, that is very powerful from a nationalism perspective. You know, France, of course, representing Western Europe, and Morocco, one of the African nations in a tournament that was rife with African nations and where a lot of African nations, like Egypt, for example, really do feel like they got a raw deal in this tournament with a little bit of favoritism tipped to one of the traditional powers, Argentina. So all of this imbues it with politics, the nationalism, the global viewership, and then the controversies. It's all through a political lens. And I didn't even talk about the U.S. and Trump.
0: Yeah, because when I had first reached out to you, and I know you were traveling to talk about what this meant, considering ICE, considering the president talking about all these countries are somehow demonic, promising to turn people away, and a lot of people were turned away. Fans were turned away.
1: Team officials were turned away.
0: Right, right.
1: A referee was turned away.
0: And what threw me was, how are we having these games? That's the first question that was going to mind. How is the U.S. able to hold these games, considering the vitriol that has been, you know, espoused towards all these nations around the world, and the xenophobia of wanting to keep folks out? That's the first question that came to mind. And I don't know if you're able to make sense of it yourself.
1: Yeah, I can make some sense of it. First, I'd say that from just my reporting, you know, it's also it's the xenophobia, it's the racism, it's the contempt, but it's also the attack on, you know, and we could talk about the politics of this, which so I'm not judging on the politics of it, but like Trump's attacks on things like NATO, the tariffs, the attacks on Canada, the threats to invade Greenland, the bombing of Iran over international objection other than Israel. All of the Gulf of Mexico, all of this stuff has added up.
0: Venezuela, Cuba.
1: Oh yeah, yeah. I mean, you know, man, there is a list. There is. I mean, I didn't even mention Lebanon, for goodness sakes. I didn't mention Gaza, for goodness sakes. It's a nightmare of what this president. Although, you know, in the case of Gaza, we always have to say it was bipartisan, the arming of the Israeli state and the clearing out of the protesters and the encampments. But I digress. That's not why you have me here to talk. But it's just to say that the United States, and I got to mention the tariffs again, like are seen as a rogue nation in the community of the world, and an unstable nation ruled by an unstable person who only responds to flattery and sycophancy. And anything short of that not only gets you his rage or some, stupid tweets late at night, but also can bring down the full force of the Justice Department and the federal government, or in some cases, the US military. I mean, are we about to bomb Italy just because of the way the prime minister, who, by the way, is also a neo-fascist, but the way she pantsed him online, basically, and called him out as a weak liar? I mean, we're in a situation where it's like, dang, are we about to militarily seize the Leaning Tower of Pisa now or something? So it's all to speak to, like, how can this country that is so hostile, that threatens people with ICE, that threatens its own citizens, hell, that has indirectly threatened its own national team, which is filled with immigrants and birthright citizens, people they want to throw in El Salvador in prisons. Like, how do you even begin to get your head around how this country is hosting the world's premier event? And the first answer is just that this starts years and years and years ago when they award these games. So the present reality doesn't necessarily match when they were bid for in the first place. And then the second is Gianni Infantino, the head of FIFA, who is the ultimate Trump sycophant. He's the ultimate bootlicker. He plays into the story of the United States and the suspension, Bosnia, Belgium. That whole story is all rooted in Gianni Infantino and the fact that he's there to do whatever Trump says. A couple, so it's like when Trump started to get more and more unhinged, and when a lot of people were saying, yo, for ICE alone and for the safety of international guests, this has to get pulled. It wouldn't be difficult because there are already games being staged in Canada and Mexico. It would be pretty easy to pull it. Like, people were calling for that. And far from taking that seriously, Infantino gave Trump the FIFA Peace Prize, a totally fictitious, made-up award, because Trump was, remember, having a snit because he didn't get the Nobel Peace Prize. This was before the bombing of Iran, of course. This is what we're dealing with in terms of Infantino and Trump. And if I could just and why it was never really serious about them being taken away. And we also have to remember, though, Infantino wears a MAGA hat. Infantino was at the inauguration. Infantino has visited the White House more than any Democratic Party politician.
0: Are you serious?
1: I am
0: Wow.
1: serious. He's a constant there. And Infantino is, this is the worst one, is a member of Trump's Board of Peace, that parallel to the UN organization that is facilitating the ethnic cleansing of Gaza. And he has said that FIFA will give hundreds of millions of dollars to build stadiums in the new Gaza. And basically building stadiums over people's homes and dead bodies, basically. And this is who Gianni Infantino is. And I'm sorry to filibuster, Davey, but the end of the story, of course, is, the great US player, Flo Balogun, he, I would argue, unintentionally stepped on the ankle of a Bosnian player and was given the dreaded red card. And that meant he was suspended for the next game. And, I didn't think he deserved it, but you certainly know, Davey, that sometimes that's just sports. You get a crap call and it sucks and you move on. And Balogun took it with so much class, Davey. Oh my God, his comments. This is about growing US soccer. This is about showing a good example for the kids. I don't like the call, but this is about something bigger than one call. Like, just beautiful, beautiful stuff. And oh, by the way, he's a birthright citizen, the very person who Trump would want to throw into an El Salvadoran slave camp, for being in this country.
0: Right. And for people who don't know, that's arguably our best player on the
1: Yes.
0: US team, you know.
1: Yeah, that's right. So the suspension was horrible. I was like, oh, now we don't have a chance against Belgium. But then what Trump did was even worse, because then he called Infantino, who, like I'm explaining, is just like in Trump's back pocket, and got him to lift the suspension. And this infuriated the world and put a very likable, I would argue, US team in this position where the entire world outside the United States, and frankly, more than a few people inside of the United States, were rooting for them to lose
0: Yeah.
1: against Belgium because they said if they win, it was rigged. And then not only did the team lose to Belgium 4-1, but they got boat raced. They
0: Yeah,
1: got
0: they looked
1: destroyed.
0: terrible. They
1: They
0: looked.
1: looked awful.
0: But you
1: And
0: know,

0: gets people angry, but he bragged about it. He sat up
1: Yeah.
0: there and it's like, yo, this is what I did. I'm that guy, I was able to make it happen. And so that makes you by default look like you're in his pocket himself. And to your point about the curse that he brings, the Knicks, the game that they lost is when he showed
1: He showed
0: up.
1: up. I'm glad you mentioned the Knicks, and not just because I love them so much, and was at the parade and all that stuff. I'm sorry, you're going to make me go off on a tangent. But it's not just the case of you and I sort of making a little bit of fun and being like, ah, he showed up, and that's the only game the Knicks lost in the playoffs after round one. That just shows the Trump curse or whatever. It's more than a curse. It's he shows up to an event, the Knicks game, I'm using that example. It takes everybody 2 hours to get in. This is the first home game in an NBA Finals for the New York Knicks since 1999, really 94, 99 being a strike season,
0: Right.
1: lockout season, I should say. So, that we'd been waiting for this in the city for over 3 decades just to go to a home game. It should have been all about the team, the organization, and instead it became about him. It became about 2 hour waits. It became about the watch parties being canceled and moved. Became about everything except celebrating the team itself.
0: Right.
1: And you can't tell me that had nothing to do with the team losing that game by, I believe they lost that game by like 4 points or so, 3 points or something. But
0: Right.
1: it just, I mean, he really does ruin things because he, my man Pablo Torre, he called him, you're gonna like this, a sports fracker, as in fracking, because
0: Right.
1: he doesn't love sports. He drills into it
0: Yeah.
1: and kind of destroys it for his own short-term benefit when the long-term costs are so brutal. Like the long-term costs to USA soccer right now are serious. Like because of him, they suffered a serious damage to their reputation.
0: Yeah.
1: And people are already fretting about that.
0: Dave Zirin, I think the story behind the story, and you started, but you haven't said it just directly, is the relationship of power. Trump is friends with the head of FIFA, right? He goes to the Knicks game because he's friends with the owner. The players didn't invite him, but the owner did. And then the owner's like, yeah, I'm gonna have these people that I own. He might as well just say that. I own these folks and they'll be at the White House when they win the champion, right? But what you've talked about for years, decades at this point, are these power brokers in the profiting of sports and how stadiums are built, for the Super Bowls and the Olympics and FIFA and then they disappear and all that. And when I was watching these games, I kept thinking, like, as I saw, I just saw these power dynamics and I was like, damn, we were talking to Dave Zirin about this like back in the early 2000s, and you were saying, be careful,
1: Because
0: you can enjoy the sport, but you got to understand how this spectacle is made. And now we're seeing it. And some people are going, how the hell did this happen? And I'm going back to old interviews and like, damn, that Dave Zirin sure was right.
1: Well, I mean, it wasn't the.
0: think you wrote a book about it.
1: I gotta tell you though, Davey, it wasn't that I was right and other people were wrong. It's that I chose to not wear a blindfold.
0: Yeah.
1: Because most of the sports media that you would ask about this, it doesn't take a smart guy to say rich people want to get richer, or greedy people want to be more greedy, or that rich people always want public wealth, socialism for them,
0: Right.
1: rugged in capitalism for the rest of us. They want as much. Look at Elon Musk. I mean, he's the welfare king of all welfare kings. The amount of federal money he's received. Out of our tax dollars that have gone into his pockets. And of course, I was just like, this dynamic is going to play itself out in sports repeatedly with no democratic oversight whatsoever. Because when we started talking,

0: What I was identifying was the transition from, okay, we're going to do these referendums, we're going to talk to the people to use our tax money, to just a much more buccaneer capitalism. You know, like we're going to go in there like pirates and just steal your stuff, steal your tax dollars, underfund your libraries, underfund your schools, and we're going to give you spectacle in return. And we're going to get filthy rich over this. And you know that's only gotten worse and worse. And now private equity is in the mix, and you know they bring on their own sort of their own stank, if you will. It's a real thing. Like finding the joy in sports, finding the joy in this athletic industrial complex, when you saw what Argentina just did to Egypt. When you see what the United States almost did to Belgium, it's like, wow. And I say this all the time because people are like, why are you trying to make sports political? People say that to me. And I'm just like, man, if I could wave a magic wand, I would take sports a la carte any day of the week. It's not me
1: Right.
0: make it's not me making it political. It's me, you know, I'm pointing at the burning fire and they're accusing me of arson. But all I want to do is enjoy it, sports, because it's been a great love of mine my whole life. But damn, Davey, do they make it hard.
1: You know what complicates this? I think we started off the games with Black immigrant organization. We had gosh, why am I forgetting his name?
0: Jamu Baraka.
1: Thank you. Ajamma Baraka came on and they talked about the boycott that they wanted to do, right? And it sounded good in principle. It makes absolute sense, you know, et cetera, et cetera. But the camaraderie, the gathering of folks, the sense of community,
0: Yes.
1: right, is something that is undoubtedly hard to resist. You know, I'm driving from San Jose up into Walnut Creek and into Oakland, and this is the other night when Mexico is playing. And I had to leave San Jose because every single place was packed. You know what I mean? I figured, let me just go watch the game, be around people, you know, and just enjoy the. But it was just packed. And it was packed and packed. And you just saw people coming out. And yeah, it was a sports thing, but it was just like, you know, like the way everybody's watching the Knicks game in New York, right? It just, everybody was out and about. And, you know, these watch parties and being in the company of folks is everybody's watching the games. There's something about it, and I think it's something that might have been missed for a very long time, because we had COVID and all this, but you just felt like, man, everybody's here and we are having fun just being with each other. And you could see the potential of people coming together just enjoying sport. And then to your point, it gets ruined when you're going, wow, that was pretty blatant what we just saw, example, Egypt in Argentina. Oh, that was pretty blatant what we seen, what was going on with France. And you know what I mean? And then you're seeing that, oh wow, you're turning this into the WWE, or at least you're giving the impression that it is. And so all that.
0: But then you get, I'll say, other political stuff too, like the Egyptian coach speaking out for Palestine,
1: Well,
0: or
1: yeah.
0: the incredible racism that senator from Paraguay laid into Kylian Mbappe of France. You know, this, and he's now had a back and forth with her about what a racist, disgusting piece of garbage she
1: And
0: is.
1: for people who don't know, this sitting senator from Paraguay basically called him a monkey and said that he didn't drink milk from his mother. He drank it out of a coconut like a monkey and went on and on, right?
0: That's what
1: And
0: she
1: he
0: said.
1: was,
0: She went right into the gutter.
1: right? And he responded with a lot of class. And then she turned that around and said, I want to sue you for harassing me. It's
0: Yeah.
1: crazy. You know, I
0: I mean,
1: mean,
0: it talk about elite capture. You know, like he called her a racist and she said, like, now I'm going to sue you for harassment and
1: under
0: making me
1: gender.
0: feel unsafe on
1: Yeah.
0: gender issues, you know? And it's just like, wow, okay, we're playing it like that now, huh?
1: And then she
0: And
1: said
0: but
1: she grew up, she said she grew up in a country where they routinely made fun of gays and made fun of blacks, and so she's trying to do better. I was like, you know, you're
0: ridiculous.
1: not a player on the field, you're a senator.
0: Yeah, you're a
1: And
0: senator. Like, who
1: so
0: are
1: those,
0: you? It's just beyond disgusting. And much respect for him, because he also just could have ignored it and gone about his business. And he called it out, knowing it would just gain more momentum. And I really respect him for that. Mbappe, man, just A plus. And by the way, when we were talking about nationalism before, and I said France versus Morocco, this is also complicated, though, by internal migration. You know, it's not like every French player, you know, looks like a young Charles de Gaulle or something. There's a ton of Algerian players. Mbappe is half Algerian, half Cameroonian. It's because of the history of colonization. And immigration and migration, but really mostly for France, colonization. You have these teams that are powerfully multiracial. And like in France, you got some of the, you know, there's a Nazi movement in France, of course. And those Nazis don't like the fact that there are non-white players on the team. So you get, but then like the country itself is embracing Algerian players, like, the irony, my goodness, you know. And and this is a city in Paris. I went there for the first time in my life for the Olympics. There are in 24, there are monuments in Paris to commemorate places where Algerians were massacred and drowned in right in the middle of the city, in the middle of the tourist areas, like in 1900. Here's where we drowned 80 people in the Seine, and you know, and one of the great crimes in French history, like that kind of a thing. And you're just like, wow, and now this country is rooting for Algerian players. So it's, or I should say, French players of Algerian descent. So it's complicated, these nationalisms and how they operate.
1: I mean, the fact that we have so many people of Mexican descent, you know,
0: That's our
1: which
0: team.
1: makes that's our team. I mean, it let's put it this way: the bars weren't packed, at least where I'm at, for the U.S. team the way it was for Mexico,
0: Oh,
1: right?
0: Mexico,
1: I mean, it was like
0: madhouse,
1: thousands and thousands of people in San Jose to the point that they had to open up the stadium and put it in two places, and it was still packed. I was down there, I was like, damn, you know, but you felt like this is your team. And that's what I mean. It's like, you know, are you a US citizen? Are you a Mexican? Man, I'm going for Mexico.
0: Yeah.
1: 100%. Give me my green jersey. There's no way I'm not going to go for them because you feel a camaraderie. You know, maybe it's because
0: Totally.
1: they're neighbors or what have you. But I think that's the beauty of it. And that's where you could see bridges being built. And at the same time, I think intuitively, a lot of people knew, like, if we're playing against these colonizing states, then we damn sure better be rooting for them, which is why so many people were, you know, disappointed when it's like, damn, they lost. And then when Egypt lost, and then it's like,
0: Senegal
1: Senegal,
0: should have beaten Belgium, and that was very last second. And oh my gosh, the Congo against England. I mean, these were like the African teams losing by a hair, just like a little hair. And so, you know, a lot of us, at least when I say us, I just mean my circle of people, are like, look, all respect to France, all respect to the Algerian, Cameroonian, great Mbappe, but we want to see Morocco win that and pull the upset so we can further the African nations in this tournament. Because it means when it starts to winnow down, it becomes less about Morocco cheering and more about the entire continent getting behind a team. And that's something we should all want to see.
1: You know, Dave Zirin, one kind of wrinkle in that was, of all places, seeing South Africa being, you know, cheered against because of the xenophobia that's coming out of there, and and folks being chased out the country, and not by the Afrikaners, and I don't know where that movement came from and what that's about, but that was a very strange sight to see folks like, yeah, I'm from the continent, but we're not rooting for South Africa because of that stuff. And again, you can't avoid the politics.
0: Exact great point. You can't avoid the politics. And there's a history of nations where there are civil wars taking place and arms are put down during the World Cup match. Civil wars taking place, arms are put down because Pele visits and does a state visit. I mean, the power of this sport, people in the United States, man, they just don't even get it. They don't begin to get it. And you know why they don't begin to get it here? Because we're a country of 300 million people losing to countries of 5 million, 6 million people, because those countries, their youth academies for soccer, it's like basically you get in on merit, and then through your play and tournaments, you pay off whatever debts incurred in terms of food, housing, studies, and the like. It's through tournaments that your time there gets paid for. So no one's really profiting from it, but it stays afloat. The US teams, oh my God, the US teams are like, say, one in Dallas, they have these youth academy, $15,000.
1: I was gonna bring that up, and I'm glad you segued into that, Dave Zirin. We were just talking some folks about how when we grew up, you could go to the basketball court and go, I got next, and you could run all day. And in some communities, many communities around the country, they do play soccer, especially in places, quote unquote, immigrant communities. So you could go over to the mission. I got next. And then all of a sudden it became like, do you have a permit? Did you pay the fee? Wait a second. This is reserved for the A double E E I O, whatever league that they want to put up there, right? And yeah, you can join the league, but that's going to be $4,000 for 6 months. Wait a second, $4,000 to put my kid? Well, if you really love your kid, you can get him in the league. Okay, let's put him in the league for $4,000. Oh, yeah, well, we're going to do a booster thing and he needs coaching because we don't coach him. We just put him on the league. So you can get a coach here for 500 bucks an hour. And this is like soccer, this is basketball, these are all these sports
0: The
1: where it's almost like,
0: professionalization of youth
1: yeah.
0: sports.
1: Oh my gosh. And it's just like my kid just wants to play soccer like across the street. And you can't because now, some league took it over. What? And
0: What is
1: they and
0: happening?
1: yeah. So this professionalization, is that, to me, that's a death knell into the sports advancing. And that seems, is it really about profit or is it really about keeping the ascension of people who have very little from rising up?
0: It's a great question. I mean, for people who want USA soccer to succeed, because there's no reason a country of 300 million people with a very large immigrant population coming from soccer-loving countries, there's no reason why we can't be fielding a team that makes it to the quarters or even the semis on a regular basis. No reason, except they've made it cost prohibitive. And of course, in this country, class prohibitive is always going to mean racially prohibitive, because race is the window within which class expresses itself in the United States, to paraphrase philosopher Stuart Hall. I think he said race is the mode by which capitalism expresses itself. But it's so it's just to say that you have a lot of it's very white and suburban at the club level. Meanwhile, you go to a high school, like a public high school, like the one my son went to, and the team is overwhelmingly immigrant with these white kids. It's crazy. It's like these white kids who've been through these academies are on his team, and these immigrant kids who just grew up playing, in the local rec league and playing with their families and playing the pickup style that you described before. But those kids can't get in the pipeline, though. to actually end up on the U.S. men's national team. And let me give you an idea about this. I want to make sure I have the numbers right, but a moderately sized European capital city has roughly a dozen soccer academies for kids, where these kids are playing. I should say a relative, no, like moderate to large European capital city. They're going to have like a dozen places where kids can go play organized ball. It is professionalized. I'm not trying to turn it into some Shangri-La. It is very professionalized. But as I said before, the idea is they would play them in tournaments and use that money to subsidize what they're doing. And I'm sure they also raise money and get funds in all sorts of ways. And I mentioned before about how in the US it actually you have to pay out. But think about this. In your moderate to large size Euro city, you got about 12 of these clubs. In Dallas, which as you know is a massive city, they have two. Two.
1: 15,000.
0: Two. And it's 15,000 to walk through the door. So how are you gonna get a semi-final quality World Cup team in a country of 300 million people with a huge immigrant population, if your pipeline runs straight through the burbs and is super exclusive. And also, this is Dallas we're talking about. You know, 15,000 to get in, but everybody wants, you know, little Bucky to be on in one of the only two. It becomes like a country club thing, like a fraternity thing, like an exclusivity thing. And so, who knows what kind of money is going under that table to make sure that you get a spot in one of these academies. So, talk about cost prohibitive. Talk about taking soccer, which is the ultimate people's sport, and turning it into lacrosse, which
1: Well,
0: also had its roots as a Native American sport that they made very exclusive.
1: it seems like the goal is to break up the potential for community to exist. That's if I was a social engineer, I would be like, all this gathering, let's put a stank in it. Let's make let's before me and you go to a place and start breaking bread and maybe finding common ground on something if we had opposite political viewpoints, let's remind us too what the real deal is, so I will insert myself and put a MAGA hat on it and say, and stink up the room or whatever, and so it's unfortunate, which leads to this question as we wrap up. With all this popularity and all these eyes and ears attuned to the people's sport, why do we have to depend upon FIFA? Why can't we just do our own thing? Why can't, some of these huge, athletes that do have money, can they put together their own league, and can we grow it into something? Can we have the African South American games, or can we have the indigenous games? Can we have something that bypasses the corruption that we see at this, with the games that they're currently unfolding?
0: Look, you know the famous myth of Hercules, where he cleaned the Aegean stables by rerouting the rivers because there was so much manure that had to be removed from these stables. We need to reroute the ocean to get it through FIFA headquarters. It is so dirty and so corrupt that, yes, what happens is it needs to be burned to the ground, the earth needs to be salted over, and we need a new institution that is rooted in questions of accountability, not in privilege and power.
1: Real talk. So can we do it?
0: It would have to be, I'm going to paraphrase Dr. Harry Edwards, who says, if that mo to get movements in sports, he says, if you're going to get people over the turnstiles and over the walls and out of the bleachers and into the streets, it better start outside the stadium. So I
1: Real
0: think if you have a broader movement for justice, FIFA will get caught into it the same way the only reason the Washington Commanders got rid of their slur of a name in the NFL was because there was a broader anti-racist movement in 2020. So that's And that was like for the racists, that was collateral damage for them as part of that movement. So that's what we're dealing with. We need a larger struggle.
1: You mentioned Harry Edwards. What has been not talked about is the call to boycott these schools with the redrawing of districts and voting and all that. And now it's complicated with the killing of the kids in Mississippi and all that. Where does that stand? Because that's almost, school is right around the corner, and the calls for, in particular, black athletes to not go to these schools in the South is all but I don't hear anything anymore.
0: I don't hear anything, and that was I spoke with Dr. Edwards
1: Right.
0: after the NAACP, which put out that call for young people not to attend these schools. And Dr. Edwards, as he is prone to do, sort of predicted this sort of lull afterwards, because he said calls like that really need to start from inside the locker room. It's got to come from the youth. It's got to come from the athletes. It's got to come from, then it has real weight. But when it comes from a kind of place of above, and when it's not, as Harry says, when it's not linked to a broader social justice movement, how is it going to succeed?
1: Yeah,
0: I mean,
1: and when it looks
0: when
1: like
0: you and
1: it's.
0: I are, I mean, you and I have been in this for a minute, like abstract calls from up high, from an office building. How is that going to change behavior at the grassroots level unless you have people already organizing in the grassroots? So that's where we're at. I loved the call when it was made. It advanced the discussion for a news cycle or two. But it at this point, as we're having this conversation, it's petered out, and it will continue to peter out until a young person grabs it by the horns and says, "This is what I want to do," or until a broader movement makes demands on these players to accede to the discipline of that movement.
1: It's about relationships. And if you don't
0: Yes.
1: have, imagine me in California standing up and saying, all sports journalists need to cease writing so that we can further a cause. And the question would be, is Dave Virin your homie? Did you call him?
0: Yeah.
1: Did you talk to him? Or did you just make an announcement? If he's not your homie, then what's the relationship with him? Are you building one? And are you talking to him and or Jason Jones or Eitan Thomas? Are you what's the relationship other than you just got up on social media at that and said, this is what y'all need to do? And then what's the equivalent sacrifice? If I'm asking you to sacrifice career while I'm still drinking coffee at Starbucks and shopping at Target and keeping my iPhone intact from the Congo metals. How dare me tell you to make the sacrifice when I'm not willing to make the sacrifice? And then fall on the legacy of Dr. King. Well, this is what Dr. King and the civil rights. But dude, Hakeem Jeffries, you didn't march with Dr. King, and you're
0: No.
1: still taking money from AIPAC. Now imagine if he got up there and said, I won't take no money from AIPAC ever again, and neither will my colleagues, and we're asking you all to make the sacrifice. Now we can talk. But man,
0: Yeah.
1: you're still sitting in the chair.
0: So
1: Asking people.
0: useless. Almost Hakeem Jeffries, almost comically useless at this point. Unbelievable. Davey, always great to chop it up with you, my man.
1: Good to talk to you, Dave Viren. We'll check you out. Edge of Sports is the column, Nation Magazine, and of course, your show, The Collision with
0: And I got a book
1: Politics.
0: coming out in August. I got a book
1: Oh,
0: coming
1: what's the
0: out.
1: book?
0: It's my first non-sports book. It's called The People's Historian: The Outsized Life of Howard Zinn.
1: Wait a second. So you're doing one on Howard Zinn, who did. Oh. Okay. All right.
0: Maybe we can talk about it. I'll get you a copy sent.
1: Man, we'll have you back on, man.
0: I would
1: You
0: love
1: know?
0: that. Hey,
1: Yeah.
0: email me an address, Davey, and a book will be sent your way when it's out in August.
1: Oh, okay. Congratulations on that.
0: Thank you,
1: What is
0: sir.
1: this? Is this like your 15th book?
0: No, number 12.
1: Same thing, man. Once you're over 10, it's 10,
0: Yeah,
1: 15.
0: staying away from 13, man.
1: All right, brother. Take care now.
0: All right, you too, buddy.
1: Peace.

0: Shout out Anita and Davy D. Yeah, right, feel me? Yeah. Honing down at Hard Knock Radio. Kind of crazy, though. Oakland, stand up.
1: Yeah. Stand up.
0: Ensemble, Big Night Wolves.
1: Yeah. Kansas City.
0: Yeah.
1: Bellevue.

0: We live in an era of the great grift. One writer called it griftopia. This is an era of taking, where people are snatching stuff just because they want it, straight out of the air. And it's no longer covered by, you know, political niceties, a soft, sonorous voice, international law. They take things because they want things. And they take things using the military because of the strength and the quote-unquote lethality of the military. This is the great grift, the great take. And why is it happening now? You know why? I think they know that this thing is on the brink of failure. And if they don't take it now, they won't be able to take it tomorrow. But they want to take it before the ecological situation becomes really unlivable, untenable. Water systems break down, electric systems collide because they're building so many data centers to support AI industries that small towns and villages will get crushed below the weight of their bills and electricity bills and water bills to support these systems. Everybody is getting in on the grift, the take, the getting paid, because this is that moment. Capital is rapacious and awake to the great grift that's happening every day right in front of our eyes. With love, not fear. This is Mumia Abu-Jamal.
1: These commentaries are recorded by Prison Radio.
2: Yeah. You know, sometimes I think they don't truly understand me, you know? Because they don't.
3: Can't change the world unless we change ourselves. Die from the sicknesses if we don't seek the health. All eyes be my witness when I speak what's felt. Full house on my hands, the cards I was dealt. 3 K's, 2 A's in America. I'm just a black space born out the nebula.

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And everything I do is say the day that's worthwhile. With a show, inspire action in your first child.

0: Big shout out Anita and Davey D. Yeah, right, feel me? Yeah. Honing down at Hard Knock Radio. Kind of crazy, though. Oakland, stand up.
1: Yeah.
0: Ensemble, Big Now Wolves.
1: Yeah. Kansas City.
0: Yeah.
1: Hell, you. Yeah. Come on.
2: Check out.
0: Crazy, though. Oakland, stand up.
1: Yeah. Stand up.
0: Ensemble, Big Now Wolves.
1: Yeah. Kansas City.
0: Yeah.
1: Hell, you. Yeah. Come on.
2: Check out.

0: WGOTLP Gainesville, the GOAT, would like to thank attorney Paul S. Rothstein for his support. 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
1: It's Thursday, July 9, 2026.
2: I don't want to deal with them anymore. They're scum.
3: Oil prices spike again as Trump calls the ceasefire off. Historic storm obliterates rainfall record in Ohio. Plus,
4: I'm thrilled to report that after 35 years, on July 4th, we will end the subsidies for wind and solar.
3: Trump administration kills clean energy subsidies as Americans struggle with soaring electricity prices.
1: All of that's super genius and more straight ahead from BradBlog.com. I'm Brad Friedman.
3: And I'm Desi Doyen.
1: Stand by for 6 minutes of independent green news, politics, analysis, and snarky comment.
2: We had 111 missiles shot by the Islamic Republic of Japan.
1: Well, there's your problem right there. No wonder we're losing this war. This is your Green News Report. Okay, Desi Doyen, I'm a little confused today whether we are at war with Iran or Japan, but either way, we're at war again. What do you got for us today?
3: Well, first, oil prices spiked once again after the U.S. launched new strikes against Iranian targets and reimposed sanctions on Iranian oil sales in retaliation for Iran's attacks on commercial oil tankers in the Strait of Hormuz. At the NATO summit in Turkey, Trump claimed the fragile ceasefire is now over. Shipping through the strait remains a small fraction of pre-war levels. The International Monetary Fund warned of a sharp slowdown in the global economy because the U.S.-Israeli war on Iran has disrupted fossil fuel and fertilizer supply chains, triggering fresh inflation. Here in the U.S., first it was extreme heat, now extreme storms in the Midwest, including an astonishing rain bomb in northern Ohio on Sunday night.
1: A rain bomb?
3: Yes, it dumped 17 inches of rain in less than 24 hours.
1: That is a rain bomb.
3: Obliterating the previous single-day rainfall record by more than 8 inches.
1: Wow.
3: Triggering flash floods. NOAA studies confirm that man-made climate change, driven by the burning of fossil fuels, is increasing the intensity of rainfall events in the U.S. The heaviest downpours have become as much as 60% heavier than they were back in the 1950s.
1: 17 inches in 24 hours?
3: Yes.
1: Unbelievable.
3: Meanwhile, E&E News reports that Trump denied $227 million in disaster aid for four Democratic-led northeastern states, renewing warnings that he is politicizing disaster relief to punish states that did not vote for him, even if it harms his own voters. But he did approve disaster aid for six Republican-led states.
1: What a jerk.
3: Floodwaters are also ravaging southern China this week due to Super Typhoon Bavi, the second major typhoon to hit China in a week, fueled by record warm ocean waters. Globally, the world's oceans set a new high temperature record for the month of June, according to Europe's climate service, Copernicus. Copernicus also found that June 2026 was the second hottest June in recorded history since record keeping began in the mid-1800s. Forecasters warn that the coming El Nino, combined with record levels of climate-warming greenhouse gas pollution, will further increase ocean temperatures, supercharge extreme weather events, and bring even more temperature records in coming months.
1: You are just nothing but good news.
3: Well, even better in politics, as American families are struggling to afford higher energy bills, the Trump administration on July 4th officially ended all federal subsidies and incentives for new solar and wind projects.
1: Unbelievable.
3: As mandated in Republicans' massive tax cut law last year. Trump Energy Secretary Chris Wright had to, of course, lie to the public, omitting that solar and wind energy are now the cheapest forms of energy, while pretending that battery storage, doesn't exist.
4: The wind doesn't always blow and the sun doesn't always shine.
3: Of course, the fossil fuel industry has enjoyed more than 100 years of taxpayer subsidies, now amounting to at least $35 billion every year.
1: $35 billion every year for the fossil fuel industry, but subsidies for brand new industries like wind and solar, we just can't afford that.
3: But there is some good news.
1: Good.
3: A few weeks ago, we told you about school districts using their new all-electric school buses as giant yellow batteries to sell electricity back to the grid while school is out for the summer. Reuters reports that from California to North Carolina, electric school buses have already proved their worth during this latest extreme heat wave, sending power back to the grid. Hundreds more electric school buses are scheduled to come online in coming months.
1: Good. Plug it in. 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Find, follow, and share us planet-wide on the social medias, especially Blue Sky at Green News Report. I'm Brad Friedman.
3: And I'm Desi Doyen.
1: And this has been your Green News Report.

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0: It's the Downbeat Music Show, and I hope everybody had a good week, and welcome back. I'm your host, Dan.
1: And I'm Gina.
0: And we're doing all right already. Here's your bluegrass. I've gotten a few messages saying, hey, man, when are you going to do another bluegrass? So here it is.
1: All right. We're looking forward to this show. A lot of great music, Dan. That opening song was great.
0: Yeah, that was a band called Newfound Road with their song, The World to You. And in this show, we have some interesting stuff. A lot of you know that I play a lot of my usual suspects sometimes when I do these compilations, but there's a whole bunch of new artists in this week's show, and we've really had a nice time listening to it at home. You know, even the dog's happier when we make a blue. But the poor thing had a split week this week because here at the radio station, we have a live show that we do, and I had to do the drummers of Fusion. So she was kind of split. Say, wait, bluegrass? Wait, fusion? Bluegrass? How does this fit? But it was a lot of fun. Anyways, let's get into the music.

0: Welcome back to the Downbeat Music Show. I enjoyed the first set. I hope you did too.
1: Yeah, I really love this music, Dan. You put together such a nice feel on this show. We are so lucky right here in Florence, Oregon, to have the Winter Music Festival that takes place every January. And so many of these bands have been to the festival, and I know more are coming to future festivals. It's such a great opportunity to have this right here on the Oregon coast.
0: One thing that's fun about it too is that some of these guys come in when they're really young, and it's fun over the years to watch them age and mature and watch their music grow. Their expertise level just increases exponentially every year, and it's really fun to watch.
1: Yeah, the folks that pick out the bands for that show really do a great job. They really know who's up and coming, and a lot of times they pick these bands, and by the time they get here, they've already won awards, and it's always a great show.
0: You know, one thing that I love about the Winter Music Festival is that we have a show that takes place at a bank.
1: Yeah, there's a free community concert that takes place at a bank, but it's this interesting bank, Oregon Pacific Bank, and it's a giant building. It's like two stories, but it's all glass, and man, the acoustics are so good in there, and it's one of my favorite shows to go to during the festival.
0: Yeah, you can see a concert and make a deposit.
1: Well, let's get back to the music.
0: Sounds good.

0: Welcome back to the Downbeat Music Show, and that finishes up set two. We got one more song coming, and I wanted to make a few comments on a few things we heard there. First off, on AJ Lee and Blue Summit, they played their song Faithful, and man, Scott Gates and Sully Tuttle, they are just great guitar players, aren't they?
1: Yeah, really good, Dan. I really have enjoyed the show.
0: It's been a lot of fun, you know, and then also we heard in there something kind of interesting that I like. And that was Allison Brown and Steve Martin featuring Tim O'Brien and their song 5 Days Out. And, you know, Steve Martin, I don't know if any of you have read any of his books, but you can hear his voice when you're reading. And it's sort of like that when he's playing banjo, you know, you go, that's Steve Martin, you know, it's pretty fun. I really a big fan.
1: Yeah, it's really great. Dan and I would like to thank you for tuning in this week. You can hear this show along with previous shows at the Downbeat Music Show on SoundCloud.com. A complete set list is available there as well. 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

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Gertner here, your host of The Morning Wave on WGOT-LP Gainesville. 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Thanks for tuning in to nonprofit, non-commercial, independent, volunteer-run radio right here in Gainesville, Florida. I'm your host, H.R. Gertner. I'd like to let you know what you've been listening to here on your community radio station. So you just heard Remember Yourself from Modest Mouse. Before that, it was One Stop from Aldous Harding, Ultramarine from A La La's, and Tollbooth from John R. Miller. Now here comes Jealous from Brother Wallace.

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Thanks for thinking about it. Back to the moment at hand, I'm your host, H.R. Gertner, and I'd like to let you know what you've been listening to. So you just heard Can She Get an Amen from Aaron Lee Tasjan. Before that, it was Weekend from Lamb Chop, Pearls from Brian Fallon, Smile from Giuliano Riolina, and Jealous from Brother Wallace. Now here comes Kiki Cavazos with Grey Ghost Train.

person apparently dead in Biddeford, Maine. We're watching the story. I'll keep you up to date as we learn more. The residents are kind of freaking out.

0: In election news, a federal judge in Atlanta has rejected the Justice Department's subpoena seeking the names of election workers in Fulton County, Georgia, from the 2020 election.
1: Be proportionate and aimed at not spurring or sparking a bigger war. This time they said they weren't going to do that. And for weeks on end, the Iranians fought back not one, but two nuclear powers. Pete Hegseth and other American officials, including Donald Trump, were every day proclaiming that the Iranian ballistic missile capability had been overwhelmingly wiped out, that its drone capability had been overwhelmingly wiped out, that the Iranians were begging Donald Trump to make a deal. And all of that was just one massive lie. And so what happened is that Donald Trump was facing a very severe crisis with his quagmire. And what he did is engage in a memorandum of understanding that quite overwhelmingly favored the Iranian position. And I think what we witnessed here was that Trump did this because he felt like, we'll let the Iranians think they're getting away with it, but we have no intention of actually abiding by the terms of this memorandum of understanding. That's why you immediately saw the United States try to open a parallel track in Lebanon. Lebanon was supposed to be party to this agreement that the United States signed. And instead, what the U.S. and Israel have tried to do is to co-opt the Lebanese government to have its armed forces serve as an Israeli U.S. directed and backed counterterrorism, quote unquote, force that is responsible for dismantling and disarming Hezbollah. And in fact, that framework that they thrust upon the Lebanese government allows the Israelis to remain indefinitely in southern Lebanon. The other aspect of this, Amy, is the situation in the Strait of Hormuz. There is no question, objectively speaking, that it's the United States that's been violating the terms of this agreement. It is quite explicit that Iran is supposed to have managing authority of the Strait of Hormuz, that it had deferred imposing any kind of fees for a 60-day period, and that a long-term solution was going to be the result of bilateral negotiations between the Islamic Republic of Iran and the Sultanate of Oman, the two literal states in the Strait of Hormuz. And what Donald Trump and the United States tried to do was say, well, we're going to now cut a side deal with Oman, and we're going to open this other corridor. And yeah, the Iranians can be in charge of this small slice of the Strait of Hormuz that happens to be just off their coast, but we're actually going to have unrestricted access that completely obviates or eliminates any kind of Iranian management. And the Iranians have made clear that they're not going to accept this. And so the broader narrative is somehow that Iran wakes up one day and decides to just start attacking vessels in the Strait of Hormuz. From the Iranian perspective, the United States is in systematic violation of multiple terms of the Memorandum of Understanding. You know, I spoke over the weekend to a senior Iranian official who said that what the United States and the Trump administration did over the past few days was to engage in a psychological operation using prominent media organizations in the United States, specifically Axios and CBS. The stories that were pushed by the White House was that Iranian officials had somehow come to Trump and confessed to him that these strikes on these vessels in the Strait of Hormuz were the result of a rogue faction of the IRGC, and that it doesn't represent the policy of Iran, and that the Iranians plan to make some announcement with the Omanis that they're going to allow an opening of an alternative corridor that's not going to be under Iranian control. And the Iranians told me, and these are Iranian officials that are directly involved with these negotiations, that all of this was just a concoction of the United States. And then, in fact, the Omani government, which, by the way, Trump threatened to wipe the state of Oman off the map not that many weeks ago, that Oman has enormous pressure being put on it by the United States. And so, you know, Iran typically has good relations with Oman, but I think it's notable that in the response, the retaliatory strikes that Iran launched over the past couple of days against U.S. military bases in Kuwait, in Bahrain, in Jordan, they also struck targets inside of Oman. Now, you know, the Pentagon is often very secretive throughout Democratic and Republican administrations. But what we've seen under the Trump administration is that U.S. CENTCOM, Central Command, and the Pentagon at large have concealed the impact of Iranian strikes, in some cases entirely. We don't know the facts to this day of certain things that happened in the first days of this war in terms of U.S. damages taken in the region, but also slow walking any public revelations. The Iranians are claiming that they struck a number of key strategic drone facilities and missile launch sites in the Persian Gulf. And so in summary, what I would say is that Trump, I think, has dramatically underestimated the Iranian

0: From the very beginning, he's engaged in imperial hubris, wishful thinking. He certainly is announcing that this ceasefire is blown up. But the reality at the end of the day is that Iran is not going to capitulate. Trump is used to his bullying tactics working on a domestic political level, certainly within the Republican Party, but also on a global level in other deals that he's pushed through. He engages in blackmail, bribery, coaxing, and lying. And most of all, threats of force to try to achieve his agenda. Look what he's done with NATO countries. So the Iranians are really the first major power that has stood up to Trump and said two things. We're not going to give you some kind of fake victory narrative, just so, all this stuff that goes on behind the scenes is they say to the Iranians, and I get this from Iranian sources, just give Trump this, just toss him this chip and everything is going to be okay. And the Iranians are saying, no, we're not going to do that. Quite to the contrary, the Iranians have shown that they are willing to face the prospect of Trump re-escalating this to a dramatic degree because they believe that they won this war on a tactical level and that they don't need to concede anything to Donald Trump.
1: This is the U.S. ambassador to NATO, Matthew Whitaker, telling CNN's Jake Tapper on Sunday that President Trump's a peacemaker and Iran is controlled by a bunch of crazy people.
2: Jake, and he wants a deal with Iran. He wants to make sure that they never have a nuclear weapon, that they join the world as a contributor in a normalized country. But right now, it's, as President Trump has said, and Marco Rubio has also stated, this country is controlled by a bunch of crazy people. And ultimately, they're going to have to understand the United States is very serious about this and will continue to be clear-eyed on the threats.
1: So that's U.S. Ambassador NATO Matthew Whitaker, Jeremy.
0: Well, as I've talked about on this program before, the Iranians some weeks ago started enlisting the services of senior psychologists to help them, help the Iranian negotiators in their communications to Donald Trump because they think that he is clinically mentally ill, that they're dealing with a sociopathic, erratic individual. And I think just objectively, anyone who witnesses the public conduct of Donald Trump and then compares it to the quite, whatever you think about the Islamic Republic of Iran's politics, its internal policies, you can't argue that it's not a set of rational actors with institutions that operate in a quite predictable manner. The Iranians have a track record during this war of saying what they mean and then doing what they've said. Donald Trump is all over the map. He has multiple times threatened to bomb a multi-millennia-old civilization. He threatened to wipe out an American ally, Oman, the premier multi-decade mediator between the United States and Iran on the nuclear issue. Donald Trump is functioning as a toddler throwing a tantrum and then some incredibly dangerous warmonger in the world where he's raising the specter of wiping out entire civilizations, of bombing the clearly identified civilian infrastructure of countries. So I would say at the end of the day, what I think kind of captures the essence of this is when we've had negotiations between the United States and Iran, the Iranians have showed up with a team of people, most of whom have PhDs and are subject area experts. Donald Trump, with the exception of J.D. Vance, sends people that overwhelmingly are showing up with last week's golf scores and their investment portfolios. And so I think the situation that we find ourselves in right now is that Donald Trump is again throwing this tantrum. He's threatening all sorts of things. He's saying that the deal is off. My understanding from Iranian officials is that the mediators are saying that he really does want an off-ramp in this. He doesn't know how to handle it. He can't fabricate a victory narrative. And they're asking the Iranians to help in that effort. And I just don't see the Iranians doing it. I think they're going to remain entrenched in their position that it's the United States that needs to de-escalate and that Iran has discovered, and it's known this for years, but it never deployed it, that a weapon more powerful in many ways than a nuclear weapon in the hands of the Iranian state is their ability to impact the global economy by their management and domination of the Strait of Hormuz.
1: Jeremy, before we talk about the death of South Carolina Senator Lindsey Graham, I just want to ask you very quickly about the Justice Department subpoenaing four journalists at the New York Times, delivering these subpoenas to their homes on Friday night after they reported President Trump's new Air Force One lacked key security features, including advanced anti-missile capabilities. This is the Boeing aircraft donated to Trump spy cutter, which he's taking with him after he leaves, says it'll be at the Trump Presidential Library. He flew the plane to NATO, but didn't fly it back. He took the Air Force One home due to security concerns. Now, a number of news organizations have reported this, but the Times has been subpoenaed, and very interestingly, subpoenaed by Jay Clayton, the U.S. attorney here in Manhattan, who's been nominated by Trump to serve as director of national intelligence. His confirmation hearing is on Wednesday. Jeremy.
0: You know, I mean, what we're seeing here is an escalating war against journalists. I mean, we of course saw this under President Bush, President Obama, the use of the Espionage Act. But what we're seeing here really is the kind of organized crime family kingpin in chief. And Donald Trump.
3: 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Go. Watch out.
1: The incident occurred at the same location where a mob of Israeli settlers beat the Palestinian American Saif Mussallat to death a year earlier. To date, no one's been arrested for Saif's killing. He was 20 years old. He was born in Florida. According to the Israeli human rights group B'Tselem, Israel's killed over 1,000 Palestinians in the occupied West Bank since October 2023, including more than 200 children and teenagers. This all comes as the U.S. and Israel earlier this month signed a deal allocating land for a permanent U.S. embassy in West Jerusalem, years after a temporary compound was established during Trump's first term in office. For decades, a group of Palestinian families have pleaded with the U.S. government to reconsider the embassy's location, saying the land where the embassy will stand in an area known as Allenby Compound was unlawfully taken from them. For more on all of this, we go to France, where we're joined by Rashid Khalidi, the Edward Said Professor Emeritus of Modern Arab Studies at Columbia University, author of a number of books, including The 100 Years' War in Palestine. Professor Khalidi, thanks so much for being with us. Start off by responding to these most recent attacks that we know, because this is a U.S. Congress member. You've got CNN attacked, but again, on the same site as a Palestinian American a year ago.
4: Well, this is one of many Israeli attacks on Americans. In the past, there have been repeated attacks on Palestinian Americans who have been detained, who have been brutalized, and in the case you mentioned, murdered. It's not at all surprising that this should extend to the detention for 90 minutes of a U.S. congressperson. The contempt with which Israel has treated the United States over many, many years, And the unwillingness of American administrations, one after another, to do anything about these infringements on Palestinian rights. I'm talking about human rights. I'm talking about property rights. I'm talking about the right to life. Is truly disgraceful. The administration has, in fact, come out with a statement in which one of its flacks, I think a man named Gorka, has actually attacked Congressman Khanna, rather than saying something about the Israeli settler thugs and the Israeli army personnel who actually detained a U.S. congressman. But typical, frankly, of the way in which the U.S. government has related to these constant infringements on Palestinian rights, whether Palestinians under occupation or Palestinian Americans living in the occupied West Bank.
1: And the whole story of Saif, the young American from Florida, Palestinian American, who was killed there a year ago to the day when the CNN crew was attacked?
4: I mean, Israel's been killing American citizens for many, many years. You can go back to the attack on the USS Liberty in 1967. You can go back to the murder of the journalist Shireen Abu Ali. You can go back to the killing of an old man in a village near Jerusalem, actually near Ramallah, by the Israeli army. They tied him up. They left him in the cold. He died of exposure. But this happens all the time without any response from the Israeli government. They claim that they're investigating. The investigations never lead to prosecution or conviction, if there even is an investigation. And the U.S. government just merrily goes along funding these atrocities against American citizens, not to speak of atrocities against Palestinians who don't happen to be American citizens. All of this is being done with our tax dollars and with the protection

0: of the U.S. government in international instances like the Security Council, where the UN issues, where the United States issues veto after veto after veto to protect Israel.
1: You know, it's interesting, Rashid, you talked about Sebastian Gorka, Trump's deputy assistant to the president, senior director for counterterrorism, who advised Trump in his first term, but was pushed out after The Forward, the newspaper, revealed he once had ties to a Hungarian far-right Nazi-allied group and that he supported an anti-Semitic and racist paramilitary militia in Hungary while he served as a Hungarian politician, Professor Halliday.
0: Right. Right. I mean, I think the links of this administration to the far right are no surprise to anybody. From the Charlottesville demonstration, where the demonstrators chanted, "Jews will not replace us," about which Trump at the time said there were good people on both sides, to the appointment of a person like Gorka and many, many others. None of this should be a surprise. All of them happen to be, in addition to their right-wing and in some cases like Gorka, neo-fascist orientation, blindly supportive of Israel. And those two things are increasingly going together. The love of Bibi Netanyahu and his government for the now defeated government of Orbán in Hungary is just one example of the way in which Israel is getting together with some of the, has long been doing this, but has been getting together with some of the most noxious governments on earth.
1: This is U.S. Ambassador to Israel Mike Huckabee speaking earlier this month about establishing the embassy in Jerusalem.
2: The United States not only recognizes Jerusalem as the eternal, indigenous, and forever capital of the Jewish people, but also that the United States says that we're going to do something about it, not just by recognizing it openly and verbally, but we're going to plant our flag, our American flag, on the soil of Jerusalem for a permanent and a brand new embassy compound that will serve as our mothership of diplomatic activities here in Israel.
1: So that's the U.S. Ambassador to Israel, Mike Huckabee. Can you talk about this agreement that was signed, Rashid, between the U.S. and Israel right before U.S. Independence Day? I think it was July 1st. The U.S. building its embassy in Jerusalem on land. Talk about who owns that land.
0: A large number of Palestinians own that land as private property or as waqf, inalienable Islamic endowments. Including my own family, dozens of Jerusalem families, including dozens of U.S. citizens. So here we have the U.S. government signing an agreement with the Israeli government to lease land that the Israeli government has no right to which we have title, we and many other families have title, in order to establish an illegal embassy in Jerusalem, which is in violation of repeated U.N. Security Council resolutions. The United States should not have an embassy in Jerusalem in the first place. And to call it the internal, indigenous, and forever capital of Israel doesn't change international law. That's a violation of international law. It's also a violation of the property rights of the Palestinians, whose ownership of this land is attested right up to the end of the British Mandate, when many members of these families were receiving rent from the British government, which had established a military compound there, the Allenby compound or the Allenby barracks. So these families had repeatedly brought to the attention of previous American administrations the fact that this is our land. Israel has no right to it. The United States has no right to lease it from Israel. And right up until the Biden administration, there was a reluctance on the part of American governments, in spite of their unlimited support for Israel, to take this step because it involved the United States leasing land that belonged to, among other things, American citizens. The private property, in other words, of Americans was being stolen by another government and then leased to the United States for use as an embassy. We learned through freedom of information requests that under Biden, the State Department was considering the claims of the heirs to the owners of these properties back in 1948. Including myself and my family and many, many other Jerusalem families, including, I repeat, multiple U.S. citizens, as well as Canadian, European, and other citizens. And they were worried, clearly, about these Palestinian property claims, which are justified. I mean, we have done an enormous amount of research We've gone through Ottoman, British, Israeli, Jordanian, Islamic court files, and we've proven beyond a shadow of a doubt in materials that we submitted again and again to the U.S. government, going back to the 1990s, that this is our land. Israel has no right to lease it to the United States. The United States has no right to lease it from Israel. We intend, the heirs of the property owners back in 1948, intend to submit an updated request to the administration to explain why they have pivoted away from the hesitation of the Biden administration right up to the end of its term to go ahead with the lease of this property.
1: And can you talk about the Mamila Cemetery, one of the two oldest Muslim burial sites in Jerusalem?
0: Certainly. Another case of Israel trampling all over. In this case, one of the most sacred and holy sites to Muslims. This is a cemetery that was established probably in the 12th century. It includes warriors who fought with Salah ad-Din, Saladin, against the Crusaders. It includes members of almost every old Jerusalem family, including my own. Many, many of my ancestors are buried in that cemetery. And it has been chipped away at bit by bit, land taken over, turned into parks, parking lots, most nauseatingly turned into a museum of tolerance over the remains of Muslim graves. The remains were removed. Nobody was ever told what happened to them. So the latest is an attempt to develop, quote unquote, another part of this cemetery. And here we have yet another case of, you know, where an Israeli grave was disturbed right up to 1967 by the Jordanians. The howling reaches the heavens when one of the oldest Muslim cemeteries is repeatedly in Jerusalem, is repeatedly desecrated. Not a word, not a peep. So we have on the one hand this embassy issue, stolen land being leased by Israel to the United States. And we have, on the other hand, a case of one of the oldest Muslim cemeteries in the world, and one of the two oldest in Jerusalem, being systematically desecrated over many, many decades. And what is apparently being planned is yet another desecration. In both of these cases, the heirs are going to do something. That's to say, in this case, the descendants of people buried in the cemetery are going to do something. We brought suit in Israel, and the Supreme Court did nothing. The Israeli Supreme Court. We're going to examine what our options are as far as this latest desecration of the Mamila Cemetery, just as the heirs to the Allenby Barracks property, which Huckabee, whom many of us call the Israeli ambassador to Israel, he's so deeply committed to the every fabrication that Israel puts out, indigenous, eternal, forever capital, all of these phrases that are churned out by the Israeli propaganda machine come tripping off his lips. So we're going to examine our options, and we will certainly submit a request to the administration to look into this.
1: Rashid, if you could end by talking about the shifting views on Israel in the United States, this poll that just came out showing Mahmoud Mamdani, showing Mayor Zoran Mamdani here in New York, something like 44% popularity ratings compared to Netanyahu at 32%. And the shifting views of American Jews. The most recent Rahm Emanuel, former mayor of Chicago, where you also were a professor and chief of staff of President Obama, giving a speech at University of Tel Aviv talking about Israel as a pariah nation.
0: Right. Well, I think there's been a seismic shift in American views of Israel over the past 4 or 5 years. It was the biggest part of this shift was obviously triggered by the live stream genocide in Gaza. The fact that people were able to see with their own eyes what was actually happening instead of the carefully curated lying description that the Israeli government fed to complacent American journalists who repeated it verbatim on CNN and in the New York Times and in other mainstream media. People were seeing for themselves that the lying liars of the mainstream media were not telling the truth, and that what was happening was the slaughter of innocent civilians. And this has just shifted the view.

Okay, here.

gave my soul to the thing that you admire. I caught it as it gave.

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I see those mountains, how high they lie. 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

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Gertner, and I'd like to let you know what we're going to listen to before we all get to listening to it. So here comes Toll Booth from John R. Miller. 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

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I'm your host, H.R. Gertner. I'd like to let you know what you've been listening to here on your community radio station. So you just heard Remember Yourself from Modest Mouse. Before that, it was One Stop from Aldous Harding, Ultramarine from A La La's, and Tollbooth from John R. Miller. 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

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Help us keep it happening. Thanks for thinking about it. Back to the moment at hand, I'm your host, H.R. Gertner, and I'd like to let you know what you've been listening to. So you just heard Can She Get an Amen from Aaron Lee Tasjan. Before that, it was Weekend from Lamb Chop, Pearls from Brian Fallon, Smile from Giuliano Riolina, and Jealous from Brother Wallace. Now here comes Kiki Cavazos with Grey Ghost Train.

0: Here we are at the end of another edition of The Morning Wave on WGOT LP Gainesville. That's 100.1 FM, low power to the people. 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Thanks for tuning in, Gainesville. I'm your host, H.R. Gertner, and I'd like to let you know what you've been listening to before I let you go. So we kicked off the final set of today's show with Grey Ghost Train from Kiki Cavazos. Followed that with The Brute on His Knees from OCs, The Children Are Sick from Bonnie Prince Billy, and then closed the show with I Ride Passenger from Kevin Morby. So thanks again for tuning in, and have a great day. Catch a wave and you're sitting on top of the world.
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walls you built gone up in flames. Hear the roof cry as it caves. All its power on your face. No one's had your

singing the title track from her 2005 album. That was Kathleen Edwards doing Back to Me. And we start off the show with The Lone Bellow from their 2015 album, Then Came the Morning, and they did Take My Love. And you are listening to Heartbeat True Radio, and this week we've got lots of the wide open country coming your way from very cool artists like Ryan Adams, Darling Side, Langhorne Slim and the Law, The Small Glories, Jason Isbell, and lots more. Let's start off this set with a request. We've got Nikki Bloom and the Gramblers coming your way. And this is A Little Too Late. And this is Heartbeat True Radio.

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Coming up right now, we got some Fogerty from his 2017 album, Blue Moon Swamp. And this is Joy of My Life.

That's Shelby Lynn on Heartbeat True Radio singing Where I Am Now from her 2005 album Suit Yourself. And before that, we heard Ryan Adams from his 2011 album Ashes and Fire doing Lucky Now. We heard some Fogerty doing Joy of My Life. Alison Krauss and Union Station from their album Lonely Runs Both Ways. We heard the remastered version of Restless. Joe Pug sang Stronger Than the World. And we had a request for Nikki Bloom and the Gramblers, and they did A Little Too Late. Well, stay tuned to Heartbeat True Radio. We got lots more of the wide open country coming your way. We got some solo Black Crows from Chris Robinson and the New Earth Mud and Rich Robinson. We got Sarah Harmer. We got the Avett Brothers. Right now we got Darlene Side from their albums Birds Say. And this is White Horses.

All right, we got to put a little warning out here on this next song. Need you to make some room around yourself, clear the area. If you're driving your car, go ahead and pull over. And you need to crank it up and make some room because you're going to want to dance. This is Langhorne Slim and the Law, and this is The Way We Move.